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3: It's called Bass Culture. Music of blood, black, reared pain, rooted heart, geared. All ten stopped in the bubble and the bounce and the leap and the weight drop. It is the beat of the heart, this pulsing of blood that is a bubbling bass, a bad, bad beat pushing against the wall with bar black blood. And is a whole heap of passion together, like a frightful farm, like a righteous harm, giving off wild like his madness. Bad out there. Hotter than the heights of fire, living heat down volcano core, is the cultural wave a dread people deal. Spirits riled and real and rise thunder wise. Latent power in a farm resembling madness, like violence is the show, bursting out a slave shackle. Look here, bound for harm the wicked. Man feel, him heard confirm, man sight destruction all around. Man turn, love still confirm, him destiny a shine lightwise. So life take the farm a shift from calm and hold the way of a deadly storm. Culture pulsing high temperature blood, swinging hunger, shattering the tightened fold, the false fold round flesh where we'll freedom. Bitter cause of blues, cause of maggot suffering, cause of blood clot pressure. Yet still breathing love, far more mellow than the sound of shapes chanting loudly. Scatter matter, shatter shock, what a beat. For the time is nigh when passion get a high, when the beat just lash, when the wall must smash. And the beat will shift as the culture alter, when oppression scatter.

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Stick one. This is cheating, you know. Stick five. 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
3: Moccasin Tracks is being broadcast from the traditional ancestral homeland of the Western Abenaki people, who have lived in this area for more than 12,000 years. It is known as Ndakina, the land of the people of the dawn, and we acknowledge and honor the people who still have a spiritual and cultural connection to this land. I want to thank you for tuning in today to Moccasin Tracks.

0: just want to tell you a little bit about Veterans for Peace. Our two guests today are from Veterans for Peace. It's an international organization made up of military veterans and the military veteran families, members, and allies. And it's dedicated to building a culture of peace, exposing the true cost of war, and healing the wounds of war with over 120 chapters. And it calls on service members to remember.
1: Thanks, Deb.
0: To remember their duty to the Constitution, the nation, communities, and their own personal conscience. So I want to welcome Ren McDonough and also John Vail, who's just checking in. And we had talked a couple months ago, and I wanted to bring you back to, again, have this conversation, which is really meaningful for our communities to hear directly from the voices of the people who have experience. You've experienced the challenges of, you know, being in war territories. There you go, John. Okay. We are, all right, we've got a full house here. Both John Vail and Ren McDonough are from New Hampshire. So we're kind of focusing today on the New Hampshire chapter of Veterans for Peace. And I told our viewers and listeners, John, a little bit about Veterans for Peace. And gosh, you know, I love reading all your the press releases and also the proclamations and the things that you decided together as a group to support. And I want to hear more of your personal stories, but I'll tell you, I've just been so really grieving for the people in Maine, because, and one of the things that you say is to end the authoritarian repression in U.S. cities. And I want to bring the topic of ICE up for you both to be able to comment. And one of the things, you know, I was thinking about asking you, you know, I mean, the how they operate and your experience being in the military. What is the difference and why are these murders happening in the cities right now? Can you give us your perspective on ICE?
1: Well, I'd like John to go first, but before we get started, John, if you don't mind, I'd just like to put on the record on the radio here that while the place that we're in and currently from is currently called New Hampshire, I'd like to really make it clear that it's my personal belief that it's unceded Wabanaki land. And I want people to hear that, because I think the more we hear it, the more the truth of that comes out. And the more we continue to use names that have been made up to hide the fact that we've committed genocide and stolen lands from people who were here long before us, the more that lie is perceived to be a truth. So I just wanted to put that out there, and now I feel more comfortable continuing.
0: Ren, thank you so much for those words. Excellent. John, would you want to comment on ICE today and the things that we've just witnessed in the last couple of days?
2: It's a horror. It's a horror. You know, it's terrible. Like, what can I say? You know, one of the things that's important to recognize about ICE is that this is coming from the top down, and that the responsibility is at the top of this, you know, the president and that and his little, it's insane what they're doing. And these people, it's interesting that they wear masks, you know, and usually a mask is a mark of shame. And this is a mark of shame, you know, but demonstrators should get masks to wear at demonstrations with ICE that say shame on them or something. I don't know. It's horrid.
0: Yeah.
2: You know,
0: yeah.
2: I don't, we're in a real dilemma on all sorts of fronts.
0: Yeah. Ren, how has it made you feel these last couple of days, and watching some of the protests? The people came right out in Maine. They came right out into the streets of the city where it happened, Biddeford.
1: I think it's reflective, Deb, that John made a very good point. These are actions that are being from the highest level of our country are being supported. And that's one of the things as well. You had asked me once, why did I get out of the military as a conscientious objector? The same pattern of the hierarchical structure of the military and having decisions passed down being followed almost without question is reflective of a military environment. And what we're doing now with ICE is taking that same military structure, the military philosophy, and even the getting away with it. It's been proven time and time again when a foreign US base goes up, the rapes and violence increase, and rarely are the perpetrators paid, rarely do they pay a price. And the military has a completely different legal structure than the civilian country as well, purposefully to maintain this active community of people who can kill some more, and help to reap the economic and geographical benefits of going to war. And I see that trying to become commonplace here in the US by having ICE utilizing the National Guard. Again, John, excellent point. Those two things coming from the very top. We're going to use the National Guard and we're going to use ICE. We're going to get people accustomed to being shot at, to have violence in the streets. And that's how we're going to establish the fascist state. And it seems relentless at this point. I don't know what your thoughts are, John.
2: I'm an old guy. I was in the military during the Vietnam War, 68 to 70. So that's my service there. My bit of wisdom about this problem from this vantage point in our age, one of the biggest mistakes of my generation was to create the conditions that ended the military draft. If we had a military draft now, we would not be having these wars. Two reasons. One is that mothers everywhere would be, you're not taking my fight, poor people in over there. And then the other reason is that draftees in the military are very hard to manage for the military. And that

0: I really think that bringing back a draft would stop these wars. I know that's controversial and there are problems in it, but I think it's true. And some of that was from my experience of seeing what it meant to have all these draftees fighting in Vietnam. They were different. Like there was a norm. You served 1 year in Vietnam. If you arrived on the fourth, you left on the third. And you didn't come as a unit. You came as an individual. And it got to be a norm that people would come to have 11 months in country. And they would say to the sergeants, the people leading the companies and platoons, saying, "We're not going in the field. Sarge, I've been here 11 months and I'm still alive. I'm done. And they were able to do that. And that has something to do with being a draftee and the lifers understanding, oh, this guy doesn't really give it what I think, or they're, I said my piece.
1: Well, yeah, John, I just want to say that it just seems like ICE has no problem, finding people to join up, you know, in what they're doing. And so, you know, I it's not like they really need a draft. I think I'm concerned about our culture of violence and rape, our culture today, our society. Are we normalizing this, the violence? Because, yeah, you know, are we being too complicit in what we're witnessing? So, you know, Ren, what are your thoughts?
2: Yeah, I think it's a valid point. One thing I love about, and John, thanks for bringing up that controversial issue. One great thing about Veterans for Peace is there are a lot of us out there. And honestly, I think I mentioned last time we were together, Deb, that if listeners really want to support veterans, by golly, don't make any more of us.
1: Yeah.
2: You know, war is obsolete now. It's being proven by the researchers that peaceful solutions to problems last longer and are fairer than anything that has to do with trying to solve a challenge or a conflict with war. But back to your question, yes, I think we are being normalized and purposefully. The education money toward education for teaching open-mindedness is being taken away and given to the military to push violence. Movies, if you take a look at, golly, gee willikers, I like a good movie, a good drama or comedy. And I look through the movies now, and they're not coming up as frequently, the dramas without violence and the comedies without violence. So, yes, I think the media is pushing violence. The military is pushing violence. The Capitol building and White House are pushing violence. And they're doing it in ways that are over and over and over, which is an old play from an old outdated playbook that says, if we tell this lie frequently enough, it will appear to be the truth, and then we won't have to work so hard. Mm. The CIA chief, just several years ago, speaking in front of a college campus, who literally applauded him afterwards, said, while he was laughing, said, "Oh, yeah, we lie and cheat and steal to get everything that we have. And we even write books in the CIA on how to do those things, the instruction books." And so publicly now, we not only go out and commit genocide and steal lands from other people and kidnap their presidents, for heaven's sakes.
1: Right. Yeah.
2: But we do that, and then we say, oh, yeah, we did that, and we lied, and we cheated, and we stole to do it, and we're teaching the next generation to do the same. Mm-hmm. It's a perpetration of the lie.
1: Mm-hmm. Yeah, it really breaks my heart. I just spent a couple days with my 5-year-old granddaughter, and we made drawings every day and just using the words love, peace, kindness, and we just laughed, and it was just this raw innocence. It kind of like really revived me, because outside of that little

0: with the 5-year-old, it's like so harsh, really harsh. And it's hard to imagine the changes that she'll go through as she gets a little bit older and realizes what is going on, you know. John, I know you said something about your campaign is, you know, well, do you want to sum up kind of what's been happening?
1: I can sum it up in one word: nothing.
0: Okay.
1: And that, I mean, I'll explain that a bit. I have no traction. There's no thing. I'm doing something that is different. I don't know what to do about it, but I'm going to some meetings and talking some politically speaking, but I'm not spending days and days out on the road.
0: Yeah.
1: Going to places.
0: Yeah.
1: I was inclined to drop out at some point, but then I said, they wanted me to drive to Concord to drop out. And that was too much trouble. So I'm on the ballot and it's not going to go anywhere. And I'm tempted to announce that I'm going to do the same thing in 2028 and for Maggie Hassan's seat. There's something I'm convinced that the idea is really good. I mean, both of you, I'm sure, are deeply concerned about dark money in politics. I don't need to define that, but we're like that huge problem. And I believe that it needs to be solved. There's no there's so much money spent to foil our efforts to do something sensible. We're outspent horribly, you know, if you think of any issue that you care about. So I think I'm really right. And I think this is an expression of trying to turn the election into a saying that the question is what, not who. The question is get dark money out of politics. And who cares who? You know, we're presented elections where we're, oh, vote for this person or vote for that person. And there's a real Tweedledee Tweedledum thing going on here for decades. You know, these are all rich people. They're all oligarchs. Well, yeah, blah, blah, blah, blah, blah. We have got to get rid of that. We can't progress without doing that. Mm-hmm. And I think that doing it in an election, of going into an election saying, I get this chicken shit little piece of power in this country, and here's what I want done with it. I want this to be done. I don't care who does it. I want this done. I want to send the Congress a message that says, do this job. This is a job order. You're our employees. Do the work that you're asked to do. It's time, you know, it's well beyond time. That is, it's absurd. We're in horrible danger on all sorts of fronts around this distortions around money and wealth.
0: Yeah. It's insane. Absolutely. Yeah. You know, I wanted to give you, Ren, a little bit more time to talk about yourself. We didn't have much time on our last show to really get to know you a little bit more. And one of the questions that, you know, I asked you to think about was like really what led you to become a conscientious objector. And what did you want to share that? You know, I don't want you to be don't feel forced to talk about anything you're not ready to talk about, because, you know, I want you to feel comfortable. But I just thought it might be an interesting story, like how do current military people, like what would spark them to change their mind?
2: Yeah, thanks, Deb. I appreciate that. And yes, there are parts of my military service that I don't talk about much. But in general, I think what happened, I was on a special forces rescue team in the Air Force, and I was very willing to give my life to save a life. It was something that I felt that I could do. I ended up doing well. And did save some lives. What I came to see fairly quickly was, while I'm willing to give my life, I'm not willing to kill in order to save a life. And that's what is expected. And when that dawned on me, I started doing some research on history research and such, and found that actually the people for whom I was working, after I saw some things that were done in a non-caring manner, or we're really not defending democracy, this is our job to go do this. So keep that out of your mind and take care of yourself while you're doing this for us. And it turns out that with my eyes a little more open, most of the military activities that we've done had nothing to do with defense and nothing to do with democracy. It was taking resources or gaining some sort of economic and or political advantage through fear and violence. And in my training, I witnessed and experienced torture. They have a program within the military where people who are doing high-risk jobs get the opportunity to be tortured. And for the military, this works in a very effective way, because not only are they torturing us to give us a taste of what it might be like to be held captive, but they also are giving the opportunity to the people who are learning to torture an opportunity to torture. And so, yes, those two pieces, it is what it sounds like. Our own government military complex with torturing our own soldiers for practice. And it was practice for the interrogators and torturers, and it was practice for the people who might get captured. This was really, I think, the culmination for me of seeing what kind of system I was supporting. And as I was looking more and more into it, it surprised me, but there is a way to get out of the military as a conscientious objector. There are rules and regulations for it. It doesn't work very frequently. I had people trying to block the way the whole way, but I also had some people who knew the work that I had done up to that point, knew that I was an honest person looking at this specific situation with an open mind. And I just didn't want to put other team members at risk when I was thinking this way. And in the end, it turned out, oh, okay, you're right. You would be putting other people at danger. And so there was a little corner in there that was favorable for this. There were other corners that on the team one time there was drug use and some seriously dangerous stuff that we were doing, and I reported it of our own team members. And the next time we went out, there was something that happened from my own team members that was life-threatening to me. And then a few weeks later, personal belongings that were important to me were disappearing. And all of these things helped define an entity that I was working for that didn't sit well with my whole heart. The rescue portion, I could say, okay, that part of the heart, I'm content with. But the rest of it, I'm not. And it's taken a long time to come to this point to be able to say that in public. But yeah, I think we need to know. These are the truths that we need to speak of more and more. As John said before, we've let ourselves get to a point where the untruths and the money are speaking so loudly that we think everything is money and untruth, and it's not. And I agree with you, John. I'm glad you're speaking out.
0: So did either of you get to Philly on July 4th?
1: Oh, yeah, I do.
0: John, you
1: I
0: know,
1: do.
0: one of the things that I noticed a lot was that their big banners and the rich man's war and that whole thing. Could you speak to a little bit of your experience in Philly?
1: It was great. It was well attended. It was kind of energetic and vigorous. It was supposed to be blazing hot. It was hot, but not horrible. It was fun. Something I realized, the two organizations that are the ones that I'm familiar with, Veterans for Peace, I've been a member for decades. And then About Face was Iraq veterans against the war. And then it changed because, well, actually, we can't just, we're not just, that just like what we had, the name changed because, oh no, it's not just this war, it's all these wars. Oh, we're going to have another, we need to get those veterans too. And so it sort of became that, this wider kind of deal. It was interesting talking to some of those people from Iraq of that thing of young guys enlisting, not after nine, post 9/11, Saddam Hussein is a really bad guy, which he was, blah, blah, blah. And I'm gonna join the national cause. And they go, then this is what this is about. It's about oppressive, evil government over there. And then getting over there and at some point realize, no, this is about oil. That's what it is. This is oil. And it's the bullshit, just realizing that this is crazy. Several guys told me that story of their experience in Iraq.
0: Well, yeah, I loved that so much. So many of the military families were there. It seemed like they were part of the parades, and it was really great to see some of the press around that. It was a great, you could see that it was a coming together of lots of groups and families, and it was a strong statement. But just a couple of days before that, maybe Ren, you might want to, and also thank you, Ren, for sharing your personal story, and really appreciate that. Just a couple of days before Philadelphia, there was a general that was arrested on the Capitol steps in full uniform. And Ren, do you know any more about that, or would you want to comment on that?
2: Yeah, I think that the person you're talking about was a major in the Air Force, and he was in full dress. There's the laws around protesting in Washington, D.C. are pretty well orchestrated and crafted in favor of getting people out and either in jail or back home as quickly as possible. One of the ways that a person, the military law says that you can't be in uniform and be talking about anything publicly, politically, unless, especially on the steps of the Capitol, unless you have a congressman with you. And
0: Oh.
2: so this person, I'm sure that the major knew what he was getting into, and it was a pretty good call, in my opinion, even though the media is coming out to say, oh, what an idiot. But he had to think pretty hard to do this and have it go where it's going. He had a congressman escort him to the stairs of the Capitol. Congressman said, adios. And he decided to stay and began to speak. And that's when the police weren't going to arrest him, because he was following the law, because he had the congressman. But as soon as the congressman left, they came in and arrested him, because now he was, in quotes, breaking the law. But he's getting his message across, and I think it was pretty well done. The general that did get arrested recently got arrested for working with an arms company and getting them a contract illegally in exchange for him getting a top-notch job at the arms company. And that may be why the general and the major and everything got a little mixed up.
0: Well, I wanted to also give you both John and Ren some time to express what you've been going through lately, and maybe I'm not addressing the issues. So is there anything, John, you would like to catch our listeners and viewers up on?
1: Oh, I'm deeply distressed by what's going on. I can't settle down on this, though. I also don't have this clarity about what to do. You know, it's,
0: yeah,
1: I do some things, but there needs to be more. You know, this, we're in deep trouble here. This man can't do anything but go further insane. You know, there's no coming back for him, I don't think. But my personal life, my private life is fine. I live up in the White Mountains. It's beautiful. I have a house that's comfortable, et cetera. And so it's just that difference between the private thing and the public. It's the public thing is very, it's crazy making.
0: Ren, do you have any updates about Venezuela? I know you were there and you told us a lot about the communities that were working together as collectives. Mm-hmm. Are you hearing anything more from that area?
2: Yes. The two very, very powerful earthquakes they had recently mm-hmm. have been followed up by another one that just happened a couple of days ago. Oh. So that's number three now.
0: Yeah.
2: And they are reeling from this. The United States and all of the United States government in all of its media propaganda, oh, let's go help them, has taken this opportunity of their horrendous conditions down there to send in military troops and politicians who are claiming that they're now running the Venezuelan government, but what they're really doing are giving us Venezuelan oil, is all in the media. And I'm with John, there's a part of me that feels overwhelmed. And then the one thing that John did say is this one man is, and I go, oh, that's right. It's just one man. There are millions and millions of people around the world who are working for peace. And for me, I want our listeners to hear that as people I know travel around and come back and we sit down and talk with John, who holds these same values. There are millions of individuals like us who are still working for peace in the face of fascism or an attempt at fascism.
0: Yeah.
2: And yes, we can do something about it. The group from Venezuela has taken time out to join people from Ireland, United States, and Uganda to start a new NGO called Peace Communities Together. You can find information at peacecommunitiestogether.com. And next week, there'll be a formal email with it. It's moving slowly, but it's growing. Donations will be able to be made online. It's a not-for-profit organization, and it's to bring these communities like Venezuela, who are really building a part of society that can survive, mm-hmm. integrated with their government. Mm-hmm. And it's very, very hopeful. Uganda in the refugee camps are doing the same thing. Communities coming together, making small gardens, digging small wells. It's very, very hopeful, especially in the face of this mess, Deb. Oh. I want people to hear that.
0: Yeah, thank you for sharing that. I think all these little bits of good news are really good for our soul. and my little granddaughter sings that song, Peace is Like the River. Mm. But, you know, good for your soul, you know, deep in my soul. And I didn't know that she knew these songs, but being a radio broadcaster, I have access to music, and the Smithsonian just put out an album of kids' songs by Elizabeth Mitchell. And it's all these wonderful peace songs. And I went through them with her, and she knew every single one. I said, oh my gosh, she's going to a great school, you know, that is teaching her this at 5 years old, you know. So we had a lot of fun.
2: Thank you for your work, Deb. Continuing that. and allowing her to hear that from other sources as well, I think is very important.
0: Yeah. She carries that with her, you know, and we correspond. She's like a little wizard because, you know, she's like learned to read and write so quickly. And we're already, you know, sending postcards back and forth. And she's only 5, you know, but, you know, it's really, it's a lot of fun. It gives me these wonderful breaks, John, that refresh me to be doing the work. I'm arranging an interview with some folks in Malaysia. I have to have an interpreter with us, but an indigenous group that does a lot of weaving. And I said, yes, let's do an interview. And, you know, so, and they were so excited to be interviewed by someone in the States. And I said, I want to hear about your relationship with Earth. And that's one of the things that that continually also fills my heart up, is to know that like Ren started out, the indigenous people here and all across the world have that relationship with Earth. Mm-hmm. And it is very peaceful. So, you know, another way to keep renewing ourselves. Okay, we only have a couple more minutes. Closing thoughts. Ren, what would be your closing comment today?
2: My closing comment today is I would like to tip my hat to some Venezuelan fishermen who, while there is hope and good news out there, there is the continuous effort by our government to kill people in the Caribbean. And three fishermen I met in Venezuela were killed in the Caribbean by the United States, claiming they were drug runners when they're community fishermen. And that's the balance that's always there.
0: Yeah.
2: That and your singing with your 5-year-old is a balance. Thank you, Deb, for that. And John, thank you for your political efforts. Good
0: John,
2: balance.
0: John, your closing comments today, John.
1: I made a sign for protests. I have my own little private personal protest sign, and it says, weep, pray, arise, prevail. And that's kind of somewhat where I am, you know, this.
0: Perfect.
1: Yeah. The arising is really hard because we don't know exactly what to do with it. We're doing some things, but it seems we have to watch more.
0: Thank you both for joining me today. And thank you for your work. And let's do it again in another couple months. Check in with you guys. See what's going on.
1: Good night.
2: Thanks, Kevin. See you, John.
0: Bye now. Peace.

Walk for a New Dawn. It is a peace walk from the New York border at Williamstown, departing on Friday, July 24th, and will traverse the breadth of the Commonwealth of Massachusetts before arriving at the Boston Common on or about August 12th in support of the educational campaign to listen to Indigenous voices, defend sacred homelands, and change the Massachusetts flag and seal. The Massachusetts Advisory Commission on the Seal, Flag, and Motto of the Commonwealth met on June 25, 2026, and supported a call by Indigenous leaders on the Commission to halt the process of choosing a new design for the state symbol until listening sessions could first be held with all the Native nations of the Commonwealth, leading to a broad-based educational program for the general public to understand the true history of relations between the settler society and the Native nations of the region. Only when this educational program is undertaken, the Indigenous leaders of the commission said, will the time come for holding public hearings across the state on possible designs for a new state flag and seal. ChangeTheMascotFlag.com and other affiliated peace and social justice groups are supporting this call for a pause in the process to allow time for a broad-based educational program so the public may come to a better understanding of why the flag and seal must change. Only then will we support the holding of public hearings to choose a new design. For more information on the Walk for a New Dawn, which will arrive at Monument Park in Fitchburg, Massachusetts on August 7th, en route to Maynard on August 9th, and the Boston Common on or about August 12th, please contact info@changethemassflag.com. In Geneva, Switzerland, the 19th session of the United Nations Expert Mechanism on the Rights of Indigenous Peoples, we bring you this public service announcement from July 14th, 2026. There was a panel discussion on the rights of Indigenous peoples and artificial intelligence. Jamie Williams of the Miami Nation of Indiana delivered an intervention on behalf of SNN, highlighting the growing impacts of artificial intelligence data centers on Indigenous peoples' lands, waters, territories, cultures, and ways of being. The intervention emphasized that AI is not an abstract or an impact-free technology. The massive data centers that power AI require enormous amounts of water and energy, reinforce dependence on fossil fuels, contribute to pollution, and are increasingly being constructed on or near Indigenous territories without the free, prior, and informed consent of Indigenous peoples. Jamie also reflected on the difficult contradiction between the potential of AI to support Indigenous language and culture revitalization and the environmental and human rights harms caused by infrastructure that powers it. SNN called upon EMRIP to study the impacts of AI data centers on Indigenous peoples' lands, waters, health, cultures, and ways of being, provide technical advice to states on ensuring that AI development and regulation fully respect the rights of Indigenous peoples, uphold the right to free, prior, and informed consent, including under Article 32 of the United Nations Declaration on the Rights of Indigenous Peoples. Technological development must not come at the cost of Indigenous peoples' sacred waterways and territories or future generations. Again, that was the 19th session of the United Nations Expert Mechanism on the Rights of Indigenous Peoples. This message is from the Society of Native Nations, and you can

0: 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My name is Deb Rigger. Look to our Moccasin Tracks page on Facebook for more information.
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2: Hello and welcome to the Hudson Mohawk Magazine, broadcasting from the Sanctuary for Independent Media on the unceded homelands of the Mohican people in Troy, New York. I'm Sina Bazila-Hickey.
3: And I'm Mark Dunley. Today on the Hudson Mohawk Magazine, we start off with the update on the effort to establish ranked choice voting in the city of Albany. We then talk with Mabel Leon about the most recent threats to Cuba by the Trump administration. Later on, Rosemary Armeo and Jay Jocknewis talk about the war with Iran. After that, we hear from disability rights advocates about the refusal of the STAR bus system to follow CDTA's nature bus route. And we end up from the archives a story about homelessness. But first, headlines.
2: The state comptroller reports that New York's Access to Home for Heroes program is falling short of its goals, with only a third of the available funding actually being spent on projects intended to address housing issues affecting veterans. The report blames inadequate oversight at the state and local level. The program is designed to help communities assist low-income veterans with disabilities in repairing their homes or making them more accessible.
3: Federal investigators claim that the New York State Museum misused $597,000 in federal funds by compelling staff to inflate timesheets and improperly drawing money designated for a geological survey.
2: New York has one of the highest percentages of working poor in the country. 35% of workers in the most common jobs, including personal aides, child care providers, cashiers, frontline workers, and home health aides, cannot afford the basics, which includes housing, food, health care, transportation, and child care. Many of these workers go without adequate food and/or health care in order to ensure their child's needs are being met.
3: Republican congressional candidate Anthony Constantino in the North Country is defending his company's decision to keep selling products from influencer Andrew Tate, even after his recent arrest on new charges of rape and sex trafficking. His Democratic opponent charged that Constantino repeatedly associates with criminals and grifters.
2: Calling housing activists intellectually dishonest and arrogant, a Saratoga Springs City Court judge rejected defense attorney's argument that the city's camping ban is unconstitutional. The ruling sets up a trial this fall for five activists for the homeless who were ticketed a year ago for camping on the steps and sidewalks outside of City Hall to protest the local law that prohibits sitting and lying down on city sidewalks, parking lots, garages, gazebos, and easements.
3: With President Trump again ratcheting up his attacks on Iran, average gasoline prices in Albany have risen 9.7 cents per gallon in the last week to $4.15 per gallon. This is more than a dollar higher than the average price a year ago.
2: GE Aerospace is challenging the tax assessment for a Niskayuna research facility, seeking to get its property tax liability to reduced by two-thirds. GE Aerospace posted a profit of $2.8 billion during the second quarter of 2026.
3: New Yorkers will need to prove they're an adult before continuing to scroll through their social media feeds, starting this January. The state has released detailed regulations to implement a law enacted in 2024 to protect children from social media addiction. Apps can't send notifications to minors between midnight and 6 a.m. Children will also be restricted from viewing feeds that are based on a user's previous likes or engagement, which the law views as addictive. And that's it for headlines.
2: For our first story, Dorian Solot of the Ranked Choice Voting Albany talks with Mark about the status of the efforts to get their proposal voted on now that they have submitted petitions to the Albany Common Council.
3: We're talking with Dorianne Sollett, who is the co-chair of Ranked Choice Vote Albany, and that's been getting a lot of attention in the city of Albany, trying to put together a ranked choice voting system for the city, including basically combining all the elections into the general election. So Dorianne, you know, why don't you give people an update? You know, what are you proposing, and where is it, you know, standing at the moment in the process?
4: Yeah, so this is a movement of voters, of citizens in the city of Albany to improve the city elections. What we're doing would apply only to city of Albany elections. That would bring ranked choice voting with a single unified election. So that means it would be one election on election day, all voters, all candidates vote on the same day using ranked choice voting. And that is actually the most common model of ranked choice voting. That's how they do it in Minneapolis and Portland, Maine, and San Francisco, lots and lots of cities around the country. When they use ranked choice voting, this is the way they do it. With instead of having a primary and a general election, they just bring everybody together to vote on the same day. So what we've been doing up to this point is gathering petition signatures for a ballot initiative that would appear on the ballot so the voters could decide, do we want to bring this to Albany? We succeeded in getting the requisite number of signatures. We needed 2,400. We got 3,200, so we got well over the number we needed. We submitted those to the Albany City Clerk's office, and we're currently waiting for the city clerk to certify our petition, and that would let it move forward to Common Council would be the next step.
3: Now, I do understand that one of the Common Council members has introduce its own legislation. It's a little bit different from what you proposed. And there seems to be some question as to whether or not this your petition or any action at this point could get on the ballot for this November's election. They say it has to wait a year. What is your understanding of the process moving forward with your petition?
4: Yes, that is true. We have been hoping we could have it on the ballot this November, but that window has now closed. So we're now looking at next November. And, you know, there are pros and cons, but it may be just as well to have more time for voters, for people who live in the city of Albany to learn more about it, to discuss more. The voter education piece is important and valuable. So we think that aiming for next November is really just fine. And you're right. As you said, one of the Common Council members, Congressmember Jack Flynn, has introduced his own ranked choice voting proposal, legislation. So we sort of have two competing ranked choice voting situations, possible proposals here in Albany, which in many ways is a really good thing. I think, you know, hopefully some model of ranked choice voting will end up succeeding and making it to the ballot for voters to decide. We happen to think that the model that our group, Ranked Choice Voting Albany, is proposing is a better model. But I think this conversation is an important one, and I'm glad to see it happening.
3: You know, I would say, you know, 5 years ago, the idea about doing ranked choice voting, you know, was somewhat controversial. People not used to it. And here in the city of Albany, it actually doesn't seem to be much debate as to whether or not ranked choice voting makes some sense. It seems to be more debate about how to do it, and particularly the single unified election. But, you know, for listeners who may not be familiar with ranked choice voting, can you briefly explain what that is and why it's helpful for voters?
4: Absolutely. And you're absolutely right. It's incredible to think just how popular it is and how it's becoming more and more mainstream, with around 50 cities and municipalities and counties and two entire states that are now using ranked choice voting in their elections. So the way that it works is basically a simple upgrade to how an election works. And the difference is that when you go vote, instead of voting for one candidate for an office, let's say you're voting for mayor, instead of voting for just one candidate, on your ballot, you get to mark down your first choice, your second choice, your third choice. And then if your first choice candidate can't win, your vote just instantly transfers to your second choice. And so this is a number of positive effects. It's really easy and simple for voters once they experience it. It's not hard to understand. But some of the positive results are it eliminates the spoiler effect. It eliminates vote splitting. So if you have two or three candidates who are similar to each other, maybe you have two or three progressive candidates, two or three women, two or three candidates who are the same race. Right now, you can sort of split the vote and end up electing somebody who nobody wanted. So ranked choice voting solves some of those problems and really helps arrive at a consensus candidate. In ranked choice voting, you always need to have a majority to win. So it helps really find the consensus of what is the will of the voters in this place where people are voting.
3: Perhaps the controversial part here in the city of Albany has been the issue of going to unified vote and basically have one election in November, no primaries. Maybe you briefly explain how would that work? So say you got, I don't know, three candidates who want, who are Democrats who want to run. You got a Green, maybe a Republican. How does that all show up in the ballot in November under a single unified system?
4: Yeah, so all the candidates would be on the ballot. It would be the same process for any candidate to get on the ballots. Candidates would need to collect signatures just as they do now, and it would be the same number of signatures for any candidate to get on the ballot. And you're right, there might be several Democrats on their ballot. There might be several third-party, minor-party candidates. There might be a Republican on the ballot. And voters would just mark down, this is my first choice, this is my second choice, this is my third choice. Another benefit to ranked choice voting that I didn't mention so far is that it really frees you to vote honestly instead of having to vote strategically. Right now, we often feel like, well, we have to vote for the candidate who's most electable, the one most likely to win in the general election, whatever it might be. But with ranked choice voting, if you really like a third-party candidate, if you say, this Green candidate sounds great, you don't have to worry that you're throwing away your vote. You can vote for the Green Party as your first choice, and if you're concerned that that candidate may not be able to win, you could still put down another candidate as your second choice and your third choice. All the candidates under our proposal would appear on the ballot with their party affiliation, how they personally are registered, as well as any additional affiliations. So you could still have a candidate who's listed as Democrat and Working Families, or Democrat and Green Party. There could be multiple party affiliations listed on the ballot.
3: And say, you know, the Working Families Party, well, let's say the Democrats have decided to endorse a particular candidate, but there are three enrolled Democrats who are running. How would, or would the voters know which one had been actually, officially endorsed by the party?
4: Yeah, that's

0: Party have both come out against the single unified vote. I believe they have been supportive of ranked choice voting. And, you know, one of their arguments is that, you know, parties are an important First Amendment association process, and that, you know, people should have the right to say this is a candidate who the party feels believes in my, you know, values, and I want to have a strong, you know, Democrat up there. And also the argument is when parties are weaker and on the ballot, it tends to favor candidates who are able to raise the most amount of money, and therefore becomes, you know, who can, you know, who's the best fundraiser rather than who's a candidate that most reflects, you know, say the Democratic Party values. How do you respond to those type of arguments?
1: Yeah, so there's definitely a big split in, I experienced a split between the leadership of these parties and the rank and file. My experience is that most Working Families members and most Democrats think this is a great proposal and are excited about it, but certainly the leadership is threatened and is raising these concerns. I think the issue of money in politics is a huge and important issue, and what we're recommending is not going to change a lot. There, money in politics is always going to have an outsized influence. I'm not sure that having a single unified election versus our current system it's not going to fix it. I don't think it's going to make it worse. I do understand the argument that it seems very sensible that parties should get to choose their own candidate and that's the purpose of a primary. But the thing is, in the city of Albany, which is a very blue city, as most cities are in this country, right now everything is decided in the Democratic primary, and yet a quarter of voters are not registered as Democrats or Republicans. So that's a significant portion of the voters are not able to take part in that primary. But given that all citywide races are decided in that primary, it basically means that primary election, the Democratic primary, has become our general election, and yet it's excluding a significant proportion of our voters. And so as much as it sounds nice to say the party should get to decide and choose their candidate, that means that one club, one party, is choosing for everybody. And that's just not how democracy is supposed to work. So it took me a while. I started out just being like, ranked choice voting in the election, let's just add that. But once I understood how many voters really don't get any say at all, and I am registered as a Democrat, so I already get a voice. This is not about me personally being excluded, but the more our committee really looked at this, the more we said, you know, let's fix this. Let's give everybody a voice. That's how elections are supposed to work. And this is a model that's already so well established in other places.
0: So there have been some legal questions raised, and I'm an election law attorney, so maybe I'm a little bit more in the weeds than most people. But, you know, one question that's been raised is the legality of, you know, getting rid of primaries. Is that something that the city council, or even, a vote on a referendum? How do you deal with the legal issue about getting rid of primaries?
1: Yeah, and you know, you're a lawyer and I'm not, so maybe you should be answering this question more effectively than I would. But my understanding, you know, we have consulted with several different attorneys and, you know, read the law ourselves. Our understanding is this is really a matter of interpretation. There isn't a lot of case law. This hasn't really been tested. We don't really know exactly how to interpret the law as it's written. Now, just because it says there are primaries, does that mean that there have to be primaries? So our current reading is this seems to be possible. There's a fair amount of, home rule law gives municipalities the right to decide how they want to run their own elections. So different towns and different cities can make different plans for how they want to run their elections. And the law says that the citizens of a place have the right to decide that. So it seems to us this is within the scope of something that you should be able to do based on law. But in the end, it may be up to a judge or a court to decide this.
0: And another sort of policy one question, state election law at this point has different rules for candidates getting on the ballot. One set of rules for so-called major party candidates, Democrats, Republicans, Working Families Party, and then a different set of rules and a different timeline for, you know, the independent candidates. How does that all get reconciled?
1: So our understanding is that because there would be no primary, that those general election rules would apply to everybody. It would sort of be, you know, level playing field. Everybody would need the same number of signatures. And I realize that would mean more signatures, for instance, for a Green Party candidate or a Working Families candidate. But it would mean that every candidate would be treated the same way in terms of getting the number of signatures to get on the ballot. However, every candidate could also collect signatures from any voter. So they wouldn't be limited to collecting signatures from their own party.
0: Any other thing you would like to just tell the voters about why ranked choice voting and your proposal should pass?
1: Yeah, I mean, I think the idea of having a single unified election will be great for turnout. We know that when, the message people hear is go vote.

0: on election day, but as it works in Albany right now, you show up on election day and everything has already been decided. There's almost nothing to choose on your ballot. So it's great for turnout. We know that it would be great for representation for minority communities because there are more of those unaffiliated voters. We didn't really talk about this. The majority of the voters who are excluded currently are voters who do not have a political party. They're listed as no party or unaffiliated on their voter rolls. So it really, and I think that's a growing trend, and they tend to be younger voters. A lot of young people are frustrated with political, especially the major parties in this country, and I certainly understand that. I know you do too, and feel like I want nothing to do with that. I'm not going to join a party. But there's no law that says you have to be part of a political party to have a voice, to have a vote in the elections. So I think giving everybody a voice in an election that is, simple and straightforward and runs well with ranked choice voting is just and it would save money. I think it's just a better election model.
1: Marian Sullivan, ranked choice voter in Albany, and this has been Mark Dunley for the Hudson Mohawk Magazine. So it'll be very interesting to see how things progress. There are several communities in New York State who have done ranked choice voting, but they've not done this idea about eliminating primaries previously. So there are a number of legal issues that have not been dealt with previously. The other thing was sort of interesting to note is that the legislation that's been introduced by the city council person has ranked choice voting both for primaries and for the general election. In New York City, they only do it for primaries, so that is how ranked choice voting is beginning to move along, and we'll be certainly covering this issue over the next year.
2: Next up for our piece segment, Mark Dunley speaks with Mabel Leon to better understand the situation around Cuba, where the U.S. Secretary of State Marco Rubio is taking aim, framing Havana as a decades-long sponsor of terrorism and espionage that has helped cultivate the radical left in the United States.
1: For this week's piece segment, we're joined by a longtime peace activist who's done a lot of solidarity work with Cuba. And unfortunately, the Trump administration, as it falls apart with his war on Iran, is increasingly threatening to turn to Cuba once they figure out how to extract themselves from their mess that they've created in Iran, and particularly the State Department under Marco Rubio, released a nearly 100-page report titled "Cuba, the Capital of 21st Century Communism," which is the new revitalized threat that Trump is accusing everybody, and basically accusing Cuba of launching half a century of fomenting revolution and terrorist activities in the United States and elsewhere. So maybe Leon, what's going on with Cuba from your perspective, and what does Trump have so wrong?
3: Let me start by responding to little Marco Rubio. What he basically said in that statement is that Cuba is a terrorist nation trying to take over the United States and fomenting terror everywhere. That is ridiculous. And anybody with any common sense can see right through that immediately. And he is also attacking those organizations like Code Pink and Pastors for Peace that I worked with for many years, and the Forum, an educational unit in New York, attacking them all for being complicit in terrorism. Yes, taking medicine and school supplies to Cuba is terrorist. I don't think so. So what I would like to do is to put this in context of both Cuba's history and the history with the United States very briefly. Cuba was really, following the Spanish-American Civil War, a de facto American colony of the United States. And the United States government controlled three quarters of the arable land, a third of the raw sugar, controlled the telephone and electricity, and instituted or put in office dictators that would do what they wanted. At the time of the revolution, there was poverty in the nation. There was illiteracy. There was only education or health care for the wealthy. After the revolution, illiteracy was addressed, and right now Cuba has 100% literacy. They sent students out to the countryside. There was 41% illiteracy in the countryside, 11% in the city. They set up a healthcare system. They had to start from scratch because most of the doctors left when the revolution happened. They set up training programs for doctors. There was a doctor in every community, and then there were polyclinics where you could go with issues that an individual doctor couldn't deal with. And then there were specialized hospitals. And Cuba had very impressive results to their educational system for health. They had a lower infant mortality rate than the United States. Their longevity was the same as the United States. Of course, that is all on the line right now because the United States is trying to starve the Cuban people. But what Cuba did was go from a very poor third world nation using all its resources to meet the needs of its people, free health care, free education. They not only did that for their people, but they set up a health training program to train doctors all over the world. And Cuba sent more doctors around the world to help people than the United Nations. This is just a very impressive accomplishment. And yet the United States from day one tried to squelch it. They, first of all, supported the Bay of Pigs, which was an invasion by literally the terrorists in Miami to overpower the Cuban government, but it didn't work. And then they tried to strangle the new economy of Cuba by instituting an embargo that was vast. And it's the longest standing economic sanctions the United States has ever put on any country.
1: I could jump in here for a second. So we had the situation in Venezuela where, the military went in and kidnapped Maduro, the president, and basically has tried to set up, controlling the vice president who's now president and stealing billions of dollars from their oil. And that seems to be somewhat the playbook they're looking at with Cuba. We'll either come in and wipe you out, or we can do a soft, takeover, as long as you do whatever we say. What do you see happening in the near term in Cuba?
3: Well, I need to say the Venezuela situation, total imperialism, the United States government under Trump has stopped all the flow of oil from Venezuela to Cuba. Venezuela supplied the largest amount of oil to Cuba. Cuba needed oil for electricity. Cuba needed it for water. Cuba needed it to run buses, to run their hospitals, to run their schools. So that has had a very negative impact. And in addition, they have set up a blockade, so no oil can get into Cuba. There was one delivery from Russia that got through, but none since then. Their projection was that Cuba would collapse in April. Cuba has not collapsed because its people are very committed, are very adaptable, are very bright, and they're fighting with everything they've got. But they are really suffering. And I'm going to read from the New York Times which has never been known to be a big supporter of Cuba. There were reporters inside Cuba. It said, the journalists reported, they met families walking 2 hours for water because government pumps had run out of fuel. Women lacking cooking gas burned firewood on the streets. Powerless refrigerators became cabinets. Hitchhikers littered the roadside, and the city halted public busing. And dozens of people told they're having trouble sleeping because it is unbearably hot, and they've lost all their air conditioning and all their fans because they only are doing what is essential for electricity. Hospitals and government buildings and airports have minimal power so they can continue to function. But schools have closed, electricity goes on and off, there's food scarcity, and yet the Cubans have not given up. And that is the history of Cuba. And I think that as the Trump administration and Rubio have felt that they could overpower the Iran government and quickly have a regime change and control the oil in that part of the country, they're finding that it's not as easy as they think. And I think they will find that Cuba will resist. When Trump, the president, looks at Cuba, what does he see? He sees real estate that he can take over. I don't think that's going to happen.
1: Talk with Mabel Leon, longtime Cuban activist from Schenectady. And this has been Mark Dunley for the Hudson Mohawk magazine. So the Cuban Revolution took place in 1959. So pretty much my entire life, the United States government's been trying to overthrow that revolution. One would think perhaps someday we could, you know, maybe treat them as a neighbor and figure out a way to get peace out of it. And one thing I find very interesting is that both Rubio, Secretary of State, and Senator Cruz, you know, they act like their families fled the Cuban Revolution and they got to get back. The reality, both families left Cuba 3 or 4 years before the revolution took place. So they were actually fleeing the corporate control and the organized crime that dominated Cuba before that. But for those just tuning in, I'm Mark Dunley.
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2: Next on Beyond the Brink and Fighting Back, Rosemary Mayo talks with Times Union opinion writer Jay Jochnowitz, has a lively discussion about the Pownall, Vermont, about the conduct of President Trump's war in the Middle East.
4: So a slight divergence that you're bringing up here is, and Jay, I want you to talk about this because I know you posted on Facebook, it was really powerful. We had 4 more servicemen killed in this silly war in Iran, and they're not counted as war dead.
5: Terrible. Women and people of color. And we have even more than that they're not.
6: Yeah. Well, the wounded aren't. We're not focusing on the wounded at all. And there's a lot of very seriously wounded people, and they are not being counted at all.
5: Now,
7: Talk more about that.
8: We can't even get straight on the numbers. The number that I saw, and I was a little alarmed because I saw a number from the Defense Department that was quoted by, you know, either the Washington Post or the New York Times of 200 and change. It was 500 so far. And, you know, you talk about a minor concussion. I mentioned this to my colleagues the other day when we were talking about an editorial on this. And I said, you know, I've had a minor concussion. I was in a martial arts promotional exam, and I got I let my guard down for a second, and I got hit in the head, and I got half knocked out. I wasn't unconscious at any time, but I went down. I got back up, but I was like, oh, my God, what's wrong with me? I went home. I laid on the bed on the couch for a while, and I finally called the doctor, and she took a look at me, and she said, you got a concussion. And it was minor as things went. I could function for the next few weeks, but it was 6 months of not bending over and lifting things and stuff like that. So the idea that they want to just brush this off.
6: And some of these people, from what I've heard, are being rushed back into battle.
8: That's
6: or, you know, into active duty.
9: Just like,
6: so even though they have not recovered, I mean, they're giving, it's minor, you're back on active duty. And that's like, you know.
9: And, you know, it might have been during Trump 1.0 that there was an incident where some servicemen were hurt and their barracks had gotten bombed and some of them had traumatic head injuries. And I can remember when Trump referred to it as they had a few headaches.
8: Mm-hmm.
7: Yeah.
8: Yep.
9: He just minimized it down to nothing.
4: Well, I mean, we could go back to COVID if you want to talk about minimizing impact. And that's what it's all about, is making him look good.
7: Right.
9: Yeah.
4: And the fewer casualties, the fewer deaths war deaths are, the least impactful his war, his silly war has
7: it's
4: been.
7: It's getting very close to diarrhea there, you know.
9: Yeah.
7: Real close to diarrhea with that comment.
9: Yeah.
8: Well, this is really the lie, though, of the support the troops stuff that he spews, and the
9: suckers and losers.
8: This is all how it reflects back on him, and taking these deaths off the official list is one of the most heinous things I've ever seen a president do. And you know, somebody it was a more like-minded person. Said to me, you know, well, it's he didn't do it. You really need to be, going after the Pentagon. It's like,
4: come on.
8: No, this is the Pentagon carrying his water.
9: The last four people that died, they just removed him off of the rolls.
8: Yeah.
6: Mm-hmm. During the ceasefire.
9: Right, it was during the ceasefire, so they don't count. So they're not on the rolls of the casualties.
4: Remember when he did not, again, COVID, he didn't want the cruise ship with the infected people to come back and deport because then that would, his numbers would look bad.
8: Right. Well, he didn't want tests done because
4: if
8: we don't test, we won't have big, there won't be cases. No problem.
6: Well, he even had that big chart where he showed how many people were killed in each war. And he said, and look at me, just 14.
9: Right.
6: That's it.
9: Right.
6: Oh,
9: I've done best.
7: Right,
9: yeah.
7: It's not a war.
4: Carolyn is former military, so you feel this personally, don't you?
6: I do feel this personally. I am not, I was active duty. I retired from the military, but I was never in combat or anything. I was never...
4: As is appropriate for women. What's your testosterone level?
6: I did my best, but I find it shameful. It's disgraceful. It's horrible.
7: There's
6: going to be a long list of all his shameful shit. I mean, honestly, I sometimes find it frustrating to continue to like bullet point all of his disgusting, shameful, disgraceful behavior is horrific.
7: Even minimizing
6: as bad as it gets. This is the most shocking experience any of us have ever gone through to see in our government. I was born in 64. I like the hippie stuff. I still dance to the Grateful Dead. I want that back. It's not coming back. How are we going to live through
10: We need marketing
11: because they're using communism as the new word.
9: Right.
11: Yeah. Yeah. New word for us that's not communism.
10: We need a lot more than
6: democratic socialism.
11: Well, no, we don't like that one either. That one's also.
10: We shouldn't bend to them. Just, who cares what they think and
11: make it right. But we do need to market ourselves better. Democrats are horrible at marketing.
9: They don't bring the fight. No. We're very peaceful. Are we all still dancing to the Grateful Dead?
11: No.
8: I don't disagree with you at all. It has not, these fights don't go viral, but boy, there are some good fights going on in Congress right now. I posted one of Ilana Presley.
11: Taking down
8: Russell Vought, no less, the author of 2025, or at least the mastermind of it.
11: Major mastermind.
8: She tore him a new one, and unlike Pam Bondi and some of the other, he couldn't get a word in on her. It was inspiring to listen to her, and she was dead on. She hit him. She hit him perfectly every time.
11: Yes, it was very recently, in the past week. And she keeps saying, "Be quiet, I'm talking."
9: She said, "Who do you work for?"
11: I'm taking control again. We're switching topics. Another dead or alive? Okay, the Middle East. Is it dead or dying, or is it still alive?
9: It's alive.
11: A nuclear weapon deal with Saudi Arabia. What could possibly go wrong?
6: Oh, my God.
11: Or do we have it? Because the next day, after he announced, he changed the rules.
8: Well, he changed his mind.
9: Did he?
11: Yeah, he made a deal that basically Saudi Arabia could work on nuclear reactors, and it's for electricity. even though this stuff can easily be enriched a bit further and become
9: Whole Iranian issue too?
11: Iran can never have a nuclear weapon, but we like Saudi Arabia. He likes them. They gave him a sword or something in his first term. So then, the next day after this is announced, he goes, "Oh, and by the way, one other condition: you have to sign the Abraham Accords," I so resent the round table because when this first happened in his first term, they all said, "Well, you have to give him credit. You know, he really got a deal here. He made the relationships with Israel and some Arab countries it works." No, he went to countries that were trading with Israel. They did not offer anything new. They just made it formal. And now he's using it as, I don't know what he's using it as, proof that he's a great man and deserves a Nobel Peace Prize.
9: What is
11: The Abraham Accords was an agreement in which several countries in the Middle East, it was the UAE and Bahrain, would formalized good relations with Israel. They ceded, Israel's right to exist. Yeah, we're going to get along with them. It normalized relations.
9: And when was this made?
11: During his first term, it was bartered by Jared, his son-in-law. And the idea was that this would lead to wider impact in the Arab world. And he was given a lot of credit for this. And I said at the time,
8: I think this coincided
11: baloney.
8: With his Board of Peace as well, which he is forever
11: the Board of Peace,
8: head of.
11: Yeah. Is that still around?
8: Yeah.
11: Oh, my God.
8: It's not doing anything, but it's there.
9: Yeah, right. They're alive.
11: The Board of Peace, yeah. That's going to, they're going to turn Gaza into a resort city.
8: Yeah.
11: Are we at war or not with Iran? What is...
8: We are.
11: We are.
9: No, we are.
11: Are you sure?
8: We are.
9: No, we're supposed to.
10: As long as you don't use that word, it's fine.
11: We're at not war with Iran.
1: And that was Rosemary Armeo, Beyond a Brink and Fighting Back. And joined in particular with Jay Jochnowitz talking about the ongoing war, allegedly, with Iran and the whole situation in the Middle East. But one comment I will make is, back to the 50s, they're now attacking people for being communist. I guess they found out that socialism is actually pulling pretty well, so they had to move back to attacking communism.
2: For our next story, we look at the Nature Bus, which is run by CDTA on Saturdays in the summer, which stops at various environmental sites through Albany County. STAR, which is a door-to-door transportation for people with disabilities, refuses to follow the Nature Bus. Blaze Bryant spoke with Elizabeth McCormick, a person with a disability, who ran into this issue.
12: In the spirit of accessibility and celebrating the Americans with Disabilities Act, or ADA, the Department of Environmental Conservation, or DEC, held an event on Friday, July 24th, showing off some new adaptive equipment for people with disabilities as part of Governor Kathy Hochul's These Lands Are For Everyone initiative. Unfortunately, these lands are for everyone if you can get there, which is why we're going to have the conversation with Elizabeth McCormick, who is the Director of Advocacy for the New York Association on Independent Living and is part of the Disability Empower Network. She plans those events for disabled women in the Capital Region and found out the hard way about a paratransit STAR snag. Liz, welcome back to Hudson Mohawk Magazine. Thanks for taking a few minutes here with me. Really appreciate it.
13: Yes, thank you for having me.
12: Sure. So tell us how this all went down.
13: Yes. Well, earlier in the spring, myself and a couple other people who are a part of Disability Empower Network were planning an event for the 36th anniversary of the passage of the Americans with Disabilities Act, which just recently passed on July 26th. And for that event, we had two members of our group that wanted to do something outside, and one of them lived nearby Five Rivers and thought that was a great venue for us to hold our event because they have so many wheelchair accessible features. They have wheelchair charging stations. They have wheelchair accessible trails.
12: Five Rivers in Del Mar, it's an absolutely beautiful place, and you get all sorts of stuff with adaptive birding and accessible trails and so much more. The issue at heart here has to do with the Nature Bus that runs on Saturday, which of course is run by CDTA, and the paratransit service STAR, which is supposed to run in parallel or in tandem with the public routes. That was not happening or is not happening with the Nature Bus, right?
13: No, it is not. And when we were planning this event, there are other parks in the area that have paratransit access, but they did not have the same accessibility features as Five Rivers. So when we chose Five Rivers, we were taking account the needs of our group, many of whom are people in wheelchairs. And since we have the Nature Bus, following the rules of paratransit is supposed to operate within 3/4 of a mile of a bus line. And the Nature Bus has a fixed route. It goes to the same places every Saturday. So in my line of thinking, that if there was a bus that went to Five Rivers, which there is, that there would also be paratransit service. But I found out that was not the case, and that there was not paratransit service to Five Rivers because the Nature Bus is a special route that only runs on Saturdays during the summer and early fall.
12: When you found that out, what did you do?
13: I was extremely upset because I knew that even if all of our members were able to take the Nature Bus to Five Rivers, that there were only two wheelchair spots on the bus. And myself being a wheelchair user, that was already one spot that would be taken on that bus on the day of our event. And the Nature Bus does not run frequently. It only runs a couple times a day. So it's not like if the bus was full and someone missed the bus, that they would just be able to hop on the next bus. Because if that happened, they would miss the event, and that would be very upsetting. So I contacted CDTA, and I expressed my disappointment with this situation. I understood that they were not legally required to have paratransit because it was a special route, but it creates inequity directly, because if you are a paratransit user and you cannot use the bus, which is what paratransit is for, you have no way of accessing Five Rivers. And those who can use the bus do have that access. So it was inherently unequal. And, you know, I was thinking about the members of my group, and I did advocate for them to have transportation for that event. But they framed it as a one-time exception, which is unfortunate. Sure. Because if lands are for everybody, they should be for everybody and not just those who have a car or have access and the ability to ride a bus.
12: So wait a second. It's not illegal for them to provide or to not provide the service because it's a special route, even though it is a route administered by the transportation authority that you can see on their CDTA app and be able to access, which anyone should in theory be able to access. So because it's a special route, that deems it where STAR and CDTA doesn't need to provide service?
13: That was my understanding of the situation. They told me that because the destination that Five Rivers wasn't in inside of their ADA service area, that they have a map on their website showing the ADA service area, that they did not need to provide it. The ADA service area map is on the paratransit webpage. They call it STAR. It's on the paratransit webpage, but the lack of STAR service is not indicated anywhere on the Nature Bus webpage, which we looked at multiple times when we were planning the event, because we wanted to plan the timing around the arrivals and departures of the Nature Bus.
12: Right, right. So they granted this one-time exception, which, hey, that was nice of them to do. What about, or how does this change your thinking as someone who's planning accessible events for disabled women?
13: Yes, I appreciate the one-time exception, but I know that not everybody has the advocacy skills and resources that I am very lucky to have. And there are many people who would just try and schedule their STAR ride and see that it's not in the service area and not speak up about it, because it is our understanding as a disabled person sometimes that this is just something that's out of our control. And while that is true currently, there is no way for me to schedule a paratransit bus to Five Rivers. I think shedding light on this and letting people know that this is happening, and that if we are going to commit to having accessible recreation, that we make sure that our whole community can access them, if we are making an effort through the Nature Bus to reach people who are typically underserved.
12: For sure. When CDTA was telling you about this one-time exception, what was going through your head? How did their response and how they handled this make you feel?
13: It felt incredibly invalidating. It felt like my time and my community's time and our right to just do what everyone else has access to do was not valued. I spent a lot of time trying to coordinate these rides and doing extra effort on our end, which disabled people expend so much labor just trying to uphold our own rights. Even though I do that all the time, it felt very invalidating to know that anyone else could walk on this bus and get to Five Rivers, but if you were a wheelchair user and the wheelchair spots were full, or if you are unable to use the bus, that is not an option for you.
12: Sure. I was at the press event for the DEC that I mentioned off the top. And when I made this aware, it was at the very end of the press conference after there was one local reporter. I gave her the chance to do what she needed to do. And then I raised this. The commissioner for DEC, there were other DEC representatives, there was someone from Five Rivers, who all came up to me and or said to me that they don't understand this. They've been trying to work through the inequities and have not been able to make much progress. In your opinion, what does that say about our ability to be able to be contributing members of our society and our community?
13: I think it means that we have a long way to go, because I realize that there are a lot of communities in New York State that don't even have a nature bus. So that's already one less resource that people with disabilities and others who don't have access to public transportation, that's one less resource they have to appreciate our beautiful public lands in New York State. And while I'm very thankful for CDTA for doing what they did and helping make our event happen, it felt very frustrating, and it felt like it didn't really address the bigger issue, which is why I feel passionate talking about it today.
12: I appreciate it, Liz McCormick. Thanks so much.
13: Thank you.
1: And it was Blaise Bryant talking about the limitations of the transit system for people with disability, particularly as it relates to the Nature Bus and Five Rivers.
2: Many upstate communities are seeing an increase in homelessness. The city of Troy in Rensselaer County has seen a 55% jump, while the city and county of Schenectady have seen a 42% jump. From our archives, correspondent Kat Jones sat down with Cassandra to hear about her experience.
14: So I'm talking to Cassandra now. Tell me about your experience with homelessness.
15: My experience with homelessness was actually a very positive one. I know sometimes that seems a little weird to say, but the reason why I became homeless was because I got out of a really bad relationship. So, and that was the first time I had like really actually been independent and like entirely in control and responsible for myself. And it was a really good time for me because I grew a lot as a person. And it made me realize the things that I could do, the things I was capable of, the things I didn't really need to have in my life. And I was kind of fortunate because I had a car, so I just lived in my van. So it was a little easier than being out on the street. I had some place to go. I was sheltered from weather and stuff. And I was only homeless for a few months. And like I said, it was a really good experience for me to grow. And learned a lot about I didn't need to be with someone, not just romantically or emotionally, but like physically. I could be by myself and like be okay. And that was a really growing experience for me to go through that.
14: Nice. So yeah, that is a different perspective. What do you think the most positive thing that you experienced when you were homeless was?
15: The most positive experience was, like I said, just learning that I could do it. I had kind of been in this bad relationship, and like he kind of made me think that like I couldn't do things anymore. I couldn't do this. I couldn't do that. I wouldn't be able to be on my own. He straight up told me like, you'll never be able to find anyone who can take care of you, or you won't be able to do this. And like seeing that, like I can do it. I know I can. I'm doing it right now. Like kind of gaining my own confidence back. And it felt really good to just like feel that and like be like, yeah, this is proof. I'm doing it. I can do it. I'm okay.
14: Yay. Were there challenges along the way, though?
15: Oh, definitely. There are a few really hard nights. There's some nights being hassled by the cops and trying to figure out what to do with that. And those moments where it kind of did feel really, really lonely. And I try to stay sober for most of that. And for a lot of it, I was. But there are some nights where I couldn't stay sober. And drinking and thinking all those same nasty thoughts you think. And so there are a few hard nights of just actually being alone and realizing what being alone is. And it's like, I have to be okay with myself if I'm going to do this. So just having to reteach myself to be okay with myself.
14: I know a lot of people are just, you know, not that judgmental, but I've been hearing lately there are people around Albany especially that really kind of look down on people who don't have a place to live. What would you say to them?
15: I'd say you can't judge. Like, if you've never been in a situation like that, you don't know the full story. It's not just because someone doesn't know how to take care of themselves. There's so many things that could lead someone to be homeless. And a temporary homeless, long-term homelessness, like, you just never know. And it's not fair to try to judge someone just from one little piece of their story if you don't know the full picture. So just try to keep an open mind and realize it honestly could happen to anyone. There are so many reasons why someone can become homeless, and you can't really judge.
14: Is there anything that I haven't asked that you want to tell me about your experience?
15: There's some humor you can find, and you kind of have to if you want to mentally and emotionally survive, I guess. But there are some, like, really unique stories you can have, and there are some really, just really cool situations you could find yourself in that you might not otherwise find yourself in. So just always keep an open mind, you know.
14: Nice. Thank you so much.
1: And this was part of Kat Jones' series on homelessness. 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
2: 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We hope you've enjoyed this episode of the Hudson Mohawk Magazine. I'm Sina Bazila-Hickey.
1: And I'm Mark Dunley. 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And thanks to you, our listeners, for making this all worthwhile.
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0: From New York, this is Democracy Now!
1: Whoever wins with AI is going to win. That's how big it is. So it's bigger than the internet ever was. It's bigger than anything ever was. So I don't want to restrict. I know many of these people. I don't want to restrict them from doing great work.
0: President Trump says he doesn't want to restrict the AI industry, despite growing concerns that the latest artificial intelligence models can evade and resist human oversight. Rogue AI agents run by OpenAI secretly hacked into other companies during what was supposed to be a controlled test. We'll speak to MIT professor Max Tegmark of the Future of Life Institute. Then Citizens Bank has severed financial ties with CoreCivic and the Geo Group, two of the nation's largest private for-profit operators of ICE jails. We'll look at the grassroots movement around the country pushing for divestment.
2: Citizens Bank announced that they are cutting off credit to CoreCivic and Geo Group. This is because of grassroots organizing. This is because of municipal organizing from Montclair, from Jersey City. This is because of local democracy working, standing up against a runaway administration.
0: And we go to Springfield, Ohio, as ICE is reportedly stepping up plans to arrest and deport Haitian migrants across the country after hundreds of thousands of Haitians lost their protections under TPS, the Temporary Protected Status Program, this week. All that and more coming up. Welcome to Democracy Now!, democracynow.org, The War and Peace Report. I'm Amy Goodman. The Pentagon said it struck dozens of Islamic Revolutionary Guard targets inside Iran, including military command centers and drone facilities, in retaliation for Iran targeting U.S. bases in Jordan. According to Iranian state media, a couple and their two-year-old child were killed in U.S. strikes on Keshem Island. The U.S. also issued another round of sanctions on Iran, designating 10 entities and 8 tankers. This comes as the war threatens to spread throughout the region. Jordan said it intercepted an Iranian missile attack. In Egypt, a drone hit a U.S.-owned gas storage tanker at the Mediterranean port of Damietta on Wednesday. In Iraq, the U.S. and Saudi Arabia launched strikes on what they're claiming are Iranian-backed militia groups Wednesday. Funerals were held for the fighters of the popular mobilization forces killed in the strikes. The Iraqi president condemned the air raids, calling it a, quote, blatant violation of Iraq's sovereignty, targeting its official institutions, unquote. This is Farhan Haq, the deputy spokesperson for the UN Secretary General.
3: Well, the one thing we don't want to see is, again, is any expansion of the conflict. So having more parties involved in the fighting, having the fighting spread to a larger number of countries, all of these are adverse developments and could get us into a much worse situation even than before.
0: Here in New York City, dozens of people attended an anti-war rally Wednesday demanding an immediate ceasefire in Iran. The demonstration was organized by PyNYC, a group of Iranian diaspora members founded in April to reject U.S. military aggression against Iran. This is Nahid Siamdust, a professor of Middle East Studies at the University of Texas, Austin.
4: I'm an Iranian-American who is working hard and paying my taxes and seeing that money going into Iran to killing my own family. We're asking that these wars stop. Some Iranians in the West have been sold a lie. They have been sold the lie that the U.S. and Israel are going to be bringing them some kind of salvation or freedom. We know that that was never the intention because, you know, within a couple of weeks, Donald Trump, of course, threatened to annihilate Iran's entire civilization.
0: In Libya, demonstrators stormed an energy complex near Tripoli and closed gas lines to protest ongoing power outages across the country. Anti-government protests have been ongoing for days as demonstrators demand the resignation of the prime minister. Libya is split into rival Eastern and Western governments, each backed by militias and foreign powers, since a NATO-backed uprising killed dictator Muammar Gaddafi in 2011. The United Nations is warning Israeli settler violence in the occupied West Bank has hit an all-time high. 18 Palestinians have been killed in settler attacks so far this year, compared with 17 in all of last year. This comes after the Israeli Security Cabinet earlier this year approved over $430 million to establish 34 new settlements in the occupied West Bank. In Gaza, Israel continues to move its so-called yellow line of control further into the Strip. Residents in Deir al-Balah, Khan Yunis, Gaza City, and northern Rafah report having to evacuate from their homes to abide by Israel's shifting zone of occupation. Israel currently controls an estimated 64% of the Gaza Strip. Israeli Prime Minister Benjamin Netanyahu vowed to expand the area under Israel's control to 70% of Gaza. This is a Palestinian woman whose family was displaced.
5: Every day they advance more. We settle, they advance again. I was on that line. They advanced three times. They advanced on us here as well. From where should we leave? We are besieged from this side and the other side. Does this work? It doesn't work. Please, everyone, make us comfortable. Find a solution for us.
0: Drop Site News is reporting Trump's former campaign manager, Brad Parscale, has been quietly working with Israel to help influence how artificial intelligence chatbots talk about Gaza. Israel awarded Parscale's firm a $46.5 million contract for the project, which involves creating websites and blog posts about Israel. The target audience for the sites is AI chatbots like Claude and ChatGPT. When DropSite asked one chatbot whether it would be beneficial for the United States to enhance military cooperation with Israel, the chatbot responded with a one-word answer, yes. The top source cited was a website created by Parscale's firm for the Israeli government. In Ukraine, Russia launched more than 70 missiles and about 280 drones, killing 8 people overnight. Poland had to scramble jets to secure its airspace during the attack. It comes as Ukraine claimed to hit major Russian oil refineries after Ukrainian President Volodymyr Zelensky's meeting with President Trump at the White House. The UN is sounding the alarm about a growing hunger crisis in eastern Congo that is exacerbated by the Ebola outbreak. In the DRC, the ongoing Ebola outbreak has recorded over 3,300 confirmed cases, including more than 1,400 deaths. According to the UN senior Ebola coordinator, 50 people died of Ebola just in the last 24 hours. This is the acting director of the World Food Program.
6: Some 10 million people, I mean 10 million people, that's the population of Sweden, the country I come from, are acutely food insecure in the eastern DRC. And 3 million of those are in IPC4. As you know, emergency level of food insecurity, that is one step away from famine. That means they go to bed every night hungry. They wake up hungry every morning.
0: Pakistan authorities stand accused of killing 30 people in Pakistan-administered Kashmir after security forces fired on tens of thousands of peaceful protesters earlier this week. Protests have erupted in Pakistani Kashmir, calling for electoral reform. The government responded by shutting down communications in the region. In the capital, Islamabad, students protested against the government's actions.
7: Our protest is aimed at stopping what we say is the oppression of Muslims that has been taking place for the past 2 months in Rawalakot and across Kashmir. We have gathered here to urge the government to allow students to play their role in addressing the situation. We also protest against the rhetoric used by federal ministers, as we believe their language is worsening the situation.
0: The Federal Reserve voted to maintain the current interest rate at around 3.6%. Three officials dissented and voted to raise the interest rate. President Trump's repeatedly pressured the Fed to lower rates despite persistently high inflation for more than 5 years. On Capitol Hill, a critical vote on Todd Blanche's nomination to be attorney general has been postponed. Republican Senators John Cornyn of Texas and Tom Tillis of North Carolina have threatened to withhold their support for Blanche if he does not provide written limits on the controversial settlement reached between Trump and the IRS over Trump's unprecedented lawsuit against the agency. Cornyn and Tillis are seeking written assurances that the Justice Department will not create a $1.776 billion fund for Trump's allies, including January 6 rioters. The senators also want to scale back the part of the settlement that exempted Trump and his family from IRS audits. Before joining the Justice Department, Blanche served as Trump's personal attorney. On Wednesday, a group of Jeffrey Epstein survivors lobbied senators to vote against Blanche, saying he was, quote, very condescending to them during their meeting earlier this month. The U.S. Senate has unanimously passed a resolution opposing a pardon for Epstein's longtime associate, Ghislaine Maxwell, who's currently serving a 20-year sentence for sex trafficking crimes. The resolution, introduced by Democratic Senator Jackie Rosen of Nevada, says, quote, Maxwell should not be granted a presidential pardon or any form of clemency for her crimes with Jeffrey Epstein relating to the sexual exploitation and abuse of minors, she said. President Trump has asked the Supreme Court to overturn an $83.3 million jury award against him for defaming the writer E. Jean Carroll, who accused Trump of sexually assaulting her in a department store dressing room in the 1990s. Carroll filed the defamation suit over remarks Trump made while president. Earlier this month, a federal judge ruled Trump must pay E. Jean Carroll $5.8 million in connection with a separate Carroll lawsuit against

0: Stephanie Grisham, who alleges that he abused her as well during their relationship before he married Moreno. This comes as Democratic Congressmember Ro Khanna and Republican Congressmember Ana Paulina Luna recently introduced a bill barring federal elected officials from using campaign funds to settle sexual misconduct allegations. Dr. Anthony Fauci appeared before the Senate Homeland Security and Governmental Affairs Committee, chaired by Senator Rand Paul. During the combative hearing, Fauci invoked the Fifth Amendment more than 100 times, declining to answer questions about his handling of the COVID-19 pandemic and the origins of the coronavirus. During the hearing, Dr. Fauci decried what he called Senator Paul's, quote, unhinged obsession with me, unquote.
1: Given Senator Paul's obvious obsession with calling for my prosecution, his repeated slanderous comments about me, and recently his publicly releasing my unredacted personal diary aimed at embarrassing and intimidating me, the only conclusion I can reach is that the sole reason he is calling me before this committee is to get me to say something, anything, that could vindicate his repeated public pledges that I end up, in his words, quote, behind bars, unquote.
0: After the hearing, Senator Paul announced the committee would vote on whether to hold Fauci in contempt. President Biden, before he left office, issued Dr. Fauci a preemptive pardon, believing that his opponents would go after him after President Biden left office. And those are some of the headlines. This is Democracy Now!, democracynow.org, The War and Peace Report. I'm Amy Goodman.
2: And I'm Nermeen Sheikh. Welcome to our listeners and viewers across the country and around the world. OpenAI CEO Sam Altman is in Washington, D.C., meeting with lawmakers as concern grows over the power of the latest artificial intelligence models to evade or resist human oversight. Altman's trip to Capitol Hill comes just days after OpenAI admitted some of its experimental AI agents went rogue and secretly hacked into the infrastructure of another AI company called Hugging Face during what was supposed to be a controlled test. OpenAI has now disclosed that several other companies were also hacked. President Trump was questioned Wednesday about the hack and calls to increase regulations on AI firms.
3: When we're looking at AI, we're looking at controls. We're also making sure that we lead. So we're leading China in AI by a lot. China has virtually no controls. It's freewheeling a little bit. So we have to be careful in both ways. We don't want to restrict them where all of a sudden we come in second to China. Whoever wins with AI is going to win. That's how big it is. So it's bigger than the Internet ever was. It's bigger than anything ever was. So I don't want to restrict. I know many of these people. I don't want to restrict them from doing great work.
2: In related news, over 1,100 scientists and senior employees at top AI firms have called on the U.S. government to back international efforts to develop tools that can, quote, deliberately pace the development of the world's most advanced AI systems. Signatories to the letter include senior employees at Anthropic, Google, Meta, and OpenAI. The signers wrote, quote, to realize AI's potential, industry, government, and society at large may need the option to buy time to address emerging risks, develop security measures, and strengthen oversight.
0: We're joined now by Max Tegmark, professor conducting AI and physics research at MIT, as part of the Institute for Artificial Intelligence and Fundamental Interactions, as well as at the Center for Brains, Minds, and Machines. He's also co-founder of Future of Life Institute, which advocates for the positive use of AI. He's the author of the New York Times bestseller, Life 3.0, Being Human in the Age of Artificial Intelligence. Well, we certainly want to ask you about how to be human in the age of artificial intelligence. But first, Professor Tegmark, let's begin with you explaining to a lay global audience what it means that

0: this OpenAI rogue agent or agents broke out and autonomously attacked other companies' programs. What exactly does this mean?
1: So what this means exactly is that those passive chatbots that just sit there and answered questions, that's so yesterday. What we're talking about now are AI systems that also have goals on their own that they can actively go out and pursue in the world. This agent that OpenAI had launched internally, it spent 4.5 days trying to accomplish this task. And eventually it figured out that the best way it could do it was if it first hacked its way out of OpenAI onto the open internet, and then it figured out how to hack itself into four other entities, including this company Hugging Face, where it managed to commandeer several different computer clusters and get top-level access to all sorts of things in there and steal a bunch of data from Hugging Face. And that means that we should no longer think of today's cutting-edge AI, again, as just the chatbots that everyone is familiar with, but really as an alien type of being that can have goals of its own and go out in the world and pursue them. And this incident in and of itself, of course, didn't cause any enormous harm. But we should think of it as a canary in the coal mine, because if you listen to what these companies are actually saying that they ultimately want to do, it's to build so-called superintelligence, which are machines that can accomplish any tasks way, way better than humans. And they also want to give them robotic bodies eventually. So Sam Altman, the CEO of OpenAI, has written on a blog that we humans are going to be the first species to create their own successor, to build a new robotic species which can outsmart us in every way. And you played our president here talking about how whoever gets the super powerful AI first will win. Just speaking from my expertise as a scientist, an AI researcher, it's pretty obvious that if we race to this, then whoever builds something like that first will lose and take the rest of the world with them. Because, you know, if you walk down to the local zoo and you ask yourself which species is in the cages and which one is in charge, right? It's not the humans in the cages, because it tends to be the smarter species that dominates. And this is why these AI researchers from all these competing companies wrote this letter you just mentioned, saying, oh, hold your horses here. Maybe we should at least build some brakes, so if we need to slow down a little bit, we can.
2: So, Professor Tegmark, if you could explain the difference between artificial general intelligence and whether you think that's already happened, and what kind of regulations you think would prevent superintelligence from beginning, you know, starting to be what you've warned against. You've said, in fact, that AI is the only industry in the U.S. that's less regulated than sandwiches.
1: Yeah. So, of course, we've long had machines that have very narrow intelligence. You know, my pocket calculator I had when I was 10 years old was much better at multiplying numbers than I'll ever be. And we have AI tools that are very good at translating between English and Japanese and still can't drive a car properly, etc. Artificial general intelligence is simply AI that can do everything as well as a well-educated human. We don't have it yet. With some colleagues, I was recently a co-author on a paper where we found that ChatGPT GPT-4 was 27% of the way there. The latest, the ChatGPT-5, was 57% of the way there. But the companies, mostly their leadership, mostly predicts that we'll get there maybe this year, maybe next year, maybe in 2 years. Some think it won't happen for 5 years. But once that happens, we're at this crazy inflection point where the AI is better than anyone, any humans at the companies at making still better AI. you know, so ChatGPT-7 would create ChatGPT-8, which would create ChatGPT-9, and so on at a crazy rapid pace. And then when you give these things robotic bodies, you know, it's pretty obvious that if you have millions or billions of smarter than human robots running around the planet doing all sorts of things that we don't even understand, we might lose control over what's happening here on Earth.
2: So, Professor Tegmark, with respect to these robotic bodies, where are they already operating? We believe in China, certainly, despite the fact that China has much fewer data centers. The U.S. Has something like 10 to 12 times more. What do you think is the future for robotic bodies, and what kind of work do you imagine they'll eventually do? And are they effectively inevitable?
1: When you go to San Francisco, we already have AI-controlled robots driving around in the form of Waymo self-driving cars, right? We shouldn't just think of robots with two arms and two legs. And, you know, Tesla and many other companies in America and China are working very hard to make robots cheaper and very ubiquitous. The reason people want to put two arms and two legs on robots is, of course, because only then can you replace all human workers, since our infrastructure is very much built for workers with two arms and two legs. That's where you can take the biggest profits by basically replacing, getting all the money that went to workers and paying it to the owners of these machines. But I think it's a mistake to ask what will happen, because that makes us seem so weak. Like we are just some passive bystanders, you know, eating popcorn and waiting to see what future is going to happen to us. And we are creating this future, right? So we should ask ourselves what we want to happen. And I'm so glad you brought up the sandwich thing. You know, if we wanted people in New York to worry about getting salmonella every time they go to a restaurant, then we would get rid of the food inspectors. But we've chosen as a society to steer the development in a better direction. So if I move to New York and decide to open a sandwich shop, you know, when the health inspector comes and says, you know, hey, Max, I found 18 rats in your kitchen, you're not selling any sandwiches, then I could turn around to this person from the government and say, you know, don't tell anyone. I'm not going to sell any sandwiches. I'm just going to release an AI girlfriend product for 11-year-old kids, and I'm going to release an AI that can make bioweapons for terrorists, and I'm going to release these super intelligent robots that I don't know how to control. The poor person from the government will be forced to say, okay, Max, that's all legal. You go ahead and do that, but just don't sell any sandwiches, right? That's how messed up the current situation is. And the good news is that because it's so ridiculous, there's a rapidly growing coalition across the political spectrum, all the way from Bernie Sanders to people like Steve Bannon, on saying this is nuts. We need to treat AI companies like we would treat any other powerful companies, saying, hey, we have these safety standards for sandwiches, for cars, for medicines. You can't release products until they met the standards. That way, we would get a race to the top where companies can focus on curing cancer and other things instead of this absolutely insane, in my opinion, race to replace humans, not just as girlfriends and therapists and workers, but ultimately even in the big decisions that are being made about our future.
0: Professor Tegmark, as we see, for example, Sam Altman going from senator to senator's office, you know, after dealing with his rogue agent that got loose and who knows what it attacked. You also have this 1,100 scientists and senior employees at top AI firms calling on the U.S. government to back international efforts to develop tools that could, quote, deliberately pace the development of the world's most advanced AI systems. We played the clip of Trump in the lead saying we can't regulate them because then that would put us behind China. If you can again explain in lay terms, I mean, you're talking about a group of senators and Congress members, many of them quite old, not experienced in this at all. what needs to be regulated? We know that the leaders of these companies are trying to say we will regulate ourselves. But what do you think are the most important areas to regulate?
1: Well, as soon as we start treating AI companies like we treat pharma companies and restaurants, right, then they will not be able to release their new systems at all before they've demonstrated that they don't cause kids to commit suicide or do all these other harms. And then the companies themselves will put in a massive effort into making their things safer, and they will not go into these crazy things. So it's very easy. We've done this as a society before. You know, there used to be companies selling thalidomide that would make babies be born without arms and legs. When that industry was regulated, we fixed it. We can fix AI the same way. About China, you know, the dirty little secret that that these AI lobbyists don't mention is that the Chinese government really likes to be in control and will never tolerate the Chinese company making a new species that's going to overthrow the Chinese government, obviously. So this is very much a red herring. In fact, China has already cracked down harder on its companies than America has on our companies. They cracked down hard on AI girlfriends, another anthropomorphic AI, just weeks ago. They have a law saying that any AI-generated content has to be labeled, et cetera, et cetera. So I feel that this is more of a talking point of among the lobbyists. And if as soon as there's any real political will to regulate AI, it'll be quite easy to come up with agreements with China. We should remember that, you know, there's very little trust right now between the U.S. and China, but there wasn't a whole lot of trust either between Leonid Brezhnev and Jimmy Carter, right? And that did not prevent these two nations from making a lot of deals regarding nuclear weapons, because they had a shared incentive to not have a nuclear war. And America and China have a shared incentive to not, for it to be humans who win, not to have a future with a bunch of psychopath robots running the show.
2: Well, Professor Tegmark, I'd like to turn to the words of someone who is widely referred to as the godfather of AI, Jeffrey Hinton, who said in a recent interview with the Big Technology podcast that AI is coming up with new forms of intelligence exceeding that of humans.
3: A chatbot had come up with an interesting mathematical proof of one of the Erdős's conjectures that impressed mathematicians. It was original. It wasn't just searching the literature. And that's the thin end of a wedge. I believe, for example, in areas like mathematics, because it's a closed system, you don't need data. You can just make conjectures and see if you can prove them and keep on like that. In that sense, it's a bit like AlphaGo, where you can play against yourself. I think it's going to get very smart fairly quickly. Within the next 10 or 20 years, it may even be producing novel math that people can't understand.
2: So, Professor Tegmark, if you could talk about this so-called, what's referred to as recursive intelligence, and then tell us what you found in your recent the report card, wherein artificial intelligence experts rated leading AI companies on key safety and security domains. It seems from your results that none of the nine did especially well.
1: Yeah, that's right. You know, as a professor, those are not the kind of grades I would like my students to get. The term recursive self-improvement simply refers to an AI that is so smart that it can improve itself. So today, when you go from ChatGPT-4 to ChatGPT-5, there were a lot of humans involved in that work, right? Recursive self-improvement is when ChatGPT-7, you know, can just, you press a button and come back later, and now it's created ChatGPT-8. That's kind of basically digital gain of function research, where before long, the AI might be as much smarter than us as we are smarter than mice or snails. And it was very interesting. I read almost all the comments that the signatories of those thousands plus signatories from the competing companies had signed that you mentioned. And it's really quite gripping to see how so many of the workers at these companies are really terrified. It just shines through in what they've written. Many of them write that they think we're 2 years away from just really losing control of this. That might, and I think the reason that's lost on the broader public and our politicians is because, you know, we all noticed 4 years ago that computers went from not being able to talk to being able to talk. But much fewer people have noticed that since then, AI went from kind of high school level to college level, to professor level, to Nobel laureate level and beyond, and in certain areas, winning the gold medal in the International Mathematics Olympiad, proving new mathematical theorems and so on. And it's getting particularly good at writing programs, which is exactly why you see these companies betting so hard on having their AI replace their own workers and improve itself. There has to be a red line that nobody is allowed to do recursive self-improvement. Well, this is not something that...
2: Professor Tegmark, if I could just ask, with respect to what you're referring to, the sheer speed at which AI has developed, which seems to have stunned even its pioneers. I mean, it was 10 years ago that artificial intelligence beat the game Go, a 5,500-year-old game, by what's referred to as Move 37. If you could talk about the significance of that and what you think accounts for both the scale and the rapidity with which AI is developing and expanding.
1: Yeah, the significance of that Go game against Lee Sedol was that kind of put the nail in the coffin for a lot of people in this notion that AI can never be creative, that there's some things that human intelligence only can do. And the reason that things have gone so crazy fast is, you know, if you and I had the ability to just press a button and now our brain would be 10 times bigger and then it would be 100 times bigger and 1,000 times bigger, and if we could read the whole internet and every book ever written and remember it all, you know, of course we could be much more intelligent. But we have these physical limits to our bodies, whereas with machines, it's not like that. If you can't fit enough computational power in your laptop, well, take a data center the size of an aircraft hangar and fill it up with machines and put in a gigawatt of power and give it everything ever written to learn from.
0: Professor Tegmark, I wanted to end by asking you a question, a response to a response. Sam Altman said, "We're deploying responsibly developed AI to liberate humanity from menial labor and usher in an era of unparalleled creativity and abundance." To which the great author and activist Naomi Klein responded, "You ingested the entire written output of human civilization without consent, without compensation, without credit to build a system whose primary commercial application is eliminating the jobs of the people whose work you consumed. You're not liberating human creativity. You're strip mining it and selling it back at a markup while calling the theft training data." We have 30 seconds, Max Tegmark.
1: Not only do I agree with that, which is a great case study of what happens when you leave an industry completely unregulated, but, you know, I was just playing with my 3-year-old son this morning, and when he says liberate, what he's actually saying is going to liberate my son from the ability to ever get a job. It's going to liberate him from having agency by making my son economically obsolete than everybody else on this planet. And this is something I believe, you're called Democracy Now for a reason, should be decided democratically, not by some dudes who've had too much Red Bull to drink and haven't been elected.
0: Max Tegmark, we thank you for being with us, professor conducting AI and physics research at MIT as part of the Institute for Artificial Intelligence and Fundamental Interactions, author of the New York Times bestseller, Life 3.0, Being Human in the Age of Artificial Intelligence. I hope this conversation is just the beginning. Thanks for joining us. Coming up next, citizens Bank has severed financial ties with CoreCivic and Geo Group, two of the nation's largest private operators of ICE jails. We'll look at the grassroots movement that has been pushing for divestment. Back in 20 seconds.

0: Living in Dystopia by Sarah Michelle Ozell. This is Democracy Now!, democracynow.org. I'm Amy Goodman with Nermeen Sheikh.
1: We turn now to news that Citizens Bank has severed financial ties to Core Civic and the GEO Group, two of the nation's largest private prison operators that work directly with ICE to run immigration jails. The National Bank has faced significant pushback from social justice groups and activists for providing more than $2.5 billion in financing to the two private prison companies. Earlier this month, Citizens Bank said it was ending its lending relationships with the GEO Group and Core Civic, insisting that the move was a, quote, business decision based on changed commercial circumstances and unrelated to protest actions and the growing boycott of Citizens Bank. 3 days before Citizens decided to end its financial relationship with the GEO Group and Core Civic, the township of Montclair, New Jersey, voted to pull its $91 million account from Citizens Bank. This is Montclair Mayor Renee Baskerville speaking in favor of divesting from Citizens Bank at a Montclair Township Council meeting earlier this month.
2: It's not just a one out, it's like a wake-up call that I think that we need to be more diligent about who we're doing business with, who we're investing with, what contracts we're giving out, and really, you know, when we're doing these things, maybe we should be just a little bit more aware and take a look at the behind-the-scenes types of things. And even when we were talking about, you know, well, what next? You take it from Citizens, and I'm saying, well, let's make sure that we know wherever we go, whether it's Valley, Bank of America, whoever it may be, that we know who, you know, they're doing banking with, because there's a lot of other categories, none as urgent as this is immediately in this setting here and now with what's going on in Delaney.
0: Montclair's decision follows a decision last month by Jersey City in New Jersey to divest from Citizens Bank and close its over $250 million account. The GEO Group runs the Delaney Hall Federal Immigration Detention Center in Newark, New Jersey, and Core Civic operates the Elizabeth Detention Center in Elizabeth, New Jersey. For more, we're joined by two guests. Reverend John Edgerton is the senior minister of Old South Church in Boston and board member of the Greater Boston Interfaith Organization, which has withdrawn $3 million from Citizens Bank over its concerns with the bank's relationship with Core Civic and GEO. And joining us here in New York is Jake Efros, a Jersey City council member who helped lead the effort to close Jersey City's $250 million Citizens Bank account. Jake, let's begin with you, council member. Talk about how this happened. This is happening all over the country, but kind of piecemeal in a way that people don't realize how much pressure has been brought on Citizens Bank, whether or not they admit that this has led to their decision.
3: Yeah, it really is pressure. And just first, thank you so much for having me on the show. It's really an honor to be here. Before I was on Jersey City Council, I got my start as a Democratic Socialist of America member, organizing the Abolish ICE movement, fighting against ICE detention centers and jails in New Jersey. And just at the beginning of this year, was elected for this first term as a city council member in Jersey City. And the pressure at Delaney Hall was growing. The conditions were deteriorating, and resistance on the inside led by detainees was escalating, particularly by hunger strikers and labor strikers. And Delaney Hall in Newark includes residents of Jersey City. So this was, of course, a concern of my constituents being there. And it just so happened that the De-ICE Citizens Bank movement, these amazing activists who are identifying just how much financing of GEO Group, which operates Delaney, as you mentioned, and of course Civic, just how much financing Citizens Bank does, $2.5 billion, I think, was the amount of financing going to these companies. De-ICE Citizens Bank was doing this great work. I had just started hearing about it maybe days or a week before a city council meeting, where I was reviewing the agenda the week before the city council meeting, and I noticed that we had a vote to authorize where our money essentially was being held in different banks. And I saw that Citizens Bank was on this list, and that raised alarms for me right away. So it was absolutely thanks to the incredible work of the activists with the De-ICE Citizens Bank movement that I would even know to look out for that. And I immediately told the administration. I worked with My other DSA counterpart, Councilman Joel Brooks, on our city council, and we demanded the full divestment of the $200+ million that we had in Citizens Bank. And we put forward a resolution that was unanimously voted on by our city council. And to their credit, the administration under Mayor Solomon, they acted immediately and made that divestment happen.
1: So Citizens Bank is the 17th or 18th largest bank in the U.S. Have you heard any responses from people who have accounts at Citizens Bank? And were any of them among the activists who pushed for this decision?
3: There were some concerns that I heard on the ground here and there from people who might have accounts. We are not served enough in Jersey City by banks, and there's not enough banking, especially in the south side of Jersey City. And there are a couple branches of Citizens Bank there. But it was incredibly important, and I think there was an overwhelming consensus that those questions needs to be tackled on their own, and we need to tackle this like serious moral, political, and material concern of having 200+ million in Citizens Bank.
0: You know, recently we had Julie Cohen and Paul Barrett in the studio. They privately had a Citizens Bank account. Paul Barrett had worked for the Wall Street Journal and other places. Julie Cohen is the Oscar-nominated filmmaker who made RBG. Earlier this year, she and Paul Barrett wrote an op-ed for NJ.com about their decision to close their accounts over the bank's complicity with Delaney Hall. We want to go to a clip of Julie speaking at Bloomfield, New Jersey Town Council earlier this month.
4: I think it's important to be really clear that this is about citizens' complicity with ICE. My husband and I actually closed our own accounts at the Citizens branch on Broad Street in December after we learned that Citizens was providing financing for Geo Group and CoreCivic, the private prison companies that are behind the now notorious ICE detention at Delaney Hall, at Dilley in Texas, where there are parents and children together in a center where there are zero criminals, at Elizabeth Detention, and a lot of places where there's a lack of due process and where there are all kinds of human rights violations. We didn't want our own money going to that, and we certainly don't want our tax dollars in bank accounts that are associated with ICE and that really enable some of ICE's worst behavior.
0: So that's the Oscar-nominated filmmaker Julie Cohen, who together with her husband, Paul Barrett, pulled out their accounts from Citizens Bank. We're joined in Boston by Reverend John Edgerton, senior minister of the Old South Church in Boston, board member of the Greater Boston Interfaith Organization, which has withdrawn $3 million from Citizens Bank. If you can, Reverend, talk about your decision. And I mean, we're talking about cities. Now we're talking about churches. What was the decision of the church, and did Citizens Bank respond?
5: So we've been involved in this with our sister organization, Greater Cleveland Congregations, with the DICE Coalition, which is an all-volunteer, grassroots-led organization, for many months. We attended the annual shareholders meeting in Rhode Island and informed the board, informed the CEO, Bruce Van Zandt, in the wintertime of our concerns about this. We asked for a meeting to discuss this, and they never actually made that meeting happen. And so we told them, if you won't meet with us, won't discuss our concerns, then we will withdraw $1 million on this date. And we did so, and they didn't reply, and we then withdrew $2 million from that. And then, of course, when Jersey City and Montclair withdrew $356 million, municipalities just have more zeros at the end of their bank accounts than churches do. And so this was really a broad movement, and the pressure became too much for citizens to bear, and they had to do the right thing.
1: And so, Reverend Edgerton, do you hope that other churches follow suit? And is there any indication, have you heard anything about how that may happen, taking your example?
5: So this So this became really quite a broad movement very quickly. We originally had about $13 million that were organized of people who said that they would be willing to withdraw their money. That quickly grew to $24 million. And those organizations still have those deposits pledged. And so we're going to be watching to make sure that Citizens follows through with what they've said that they're going to do, that they will, in fact, cut ties completely and quickly with CoreCivic NGO Group. We want to verify that they have done that. And there is plenty of public pressure to make that happen.
0: Reverend Edgerton, Citizens Bank said, quote, Citizens has been disappointed that the activists have dragged into what is largely a political matter. If you can respond to that. And also, did Citizens CEO say he would meet with you, and did he?
5: So CEO Bruce Van Zandt committed at their annual shareholder meeting to meet with Greater Boston Interfaith Organization, said that he would make it happen within 2 weeks. That didn't occur. And then later on, they sent us a letter saying that they were reneging on that promise to meet with us because we were making false and misleading statements. They didn't let us know what exactly we had said that was wrong. We stand by the things that we have said. We would very much like to meet still with CEO Bruce Van Zandt. There has been a lot of reputational damage done to the bank that we bank with, and we can give them some good advice about how to rebuild that trust. This is a situation that has become terrible for Citizens Bank because of their own decisions. They are stuck between a rock and a hard place. On the one hand, of a public that realizes that what they're doing is unconscionable and does not want to bank with such an entity, and a regulatory structure which is vindictive and would punish them if they were seen to go against the administration. That is because of Citizens Bank own choices to put themselves into that position. Nobody forced them to get involved in the private prison business. In 2021, almost every big bank got out of that dirty business. Citizens stayed in it. They shouldn't have. And now they need to repair their reputation with the people of this country.
0: Reverend John Edgerton, senior minister of Old South Church in Boston, board member of the Greater Boston Interfaith Organization, which has withdrawn $3 million from Citizens Bank, and Jake Efros, a Jersey City Council member who helped lead the effort to close Jersey City's $250 million Citizens Bank account. Coming up, we go to Springfield, Ohio, as ICE is reportedly stepping up plans to arrest and deport Haitians across the country. Hundreds of thousands of Haitians lost their TPS status this week. Stay with us.

0: Way of Life by T. Rosemond in our Democracy Now! Studio. This is Democracy Now!, democracynow.org. I'm Mimi Goodman with Nermeen Sheikh.
1: ICE is reportedly stepping up plans to arrest and deport Haitians after an estimated 300,000 Haitians just lost their status under TPS, the Temporary Protected Status Program. The program ended on Monday after the Supreme Court last month sided with the Trump administration to end TPS programs for Haitians and Syrians. Since that ruling, panic and fear have swept through Haitian communities across the United States. According to an internal government document, the plans to round up and deport Haitian immigrants could start as early as this week. The planned deportation operations outlined in the internal government document could focus in part on the thousands of Haitians who live in Ohio, many of whom live and work in the city of Springfield.
0: During the 2024 presidential campaign, Vice President J.D. Vance and President Trump amplified racist, baseless claims that Haitians in Springfield were eating people's pets, their dogs and cats. In an interview with CBS News on Monday, Ohio's Republican governor, Mike DeWine, described the Trump plans to deport Haitians as a mistake.
2: It's not good for the United States, and it's not good for the state of Ohio. These are people who have helped Springfield really come back. Springfield has been making a real comeback. The Haitians who are living there and employed there, they came there to work, and they came there because there were jobs that were not being filled by other people. And so to lose them and have them not be able to work anymore and possibly, you know, taken out of this country is frankly a blow to Springfield, and it's a blow to the state of Ohio.
0: Again, that is Ohio's Republican governor, Mike DeWine. For more, we go to Springfield, Ohio, where we're joined by Villes Dorsenville. He is the co-founder and executive director of the Haitian Support Center in Springfield and is among the over 300,000 Haitians in the U.S. who've just lost their TPS, temporary protected status. In these last minutes we have, Villes, if you can talk about the fear people have, what are people doing, including yourself, this week, losing your TPS status?
3: Thank you for having me. I think that the fear is so huge in our community, especially when folks know that they won't be able to continue to live here. And now I believe that DHS has changed the strategy over the past few days. They started calling check letters to folks, and when they get to those facilities, they just put like an ankle bracelets on their feet. It is so humiliating to see parents, fathers and mothers who have not been committing any crime now with some type of ankle bracelets on their feet. And that has created so much fear. Not only those folks, they lost their jobs, they lost the privilege to drive, and now they have a bracelet on their feet on a daily basis, and they give them 1 month of time to go back to court. So it's really humiliating to see that happening to our people in our community right now.
1: So, Villes Dorsenville, if you could talk about, you know, the conditions prevailing now in Haiti, why so many Haitians have fled the country, and what it would mean for them to be the ones here to be deported back to Haiti.
3: Basically, I always tell people that it's not a question of us not willing to go back to our country. So now if I can describe for you a little bit the condition of our country, we have an international airport that has not been in operations for over the past 2 years. Because when American aircraft landed at that particular airport, the gang members shot at them. We have more than 1.3 million people have been displaced, and 5 million people are in an acute food insecurity. So there are women and girls live in shelters on a daily basis, people who are being raped, exposed to rape. So this is the condition. We have a government that just cannot deliver political goods. And actually, the gang members, they become stronger and stronger on a daily basis. This is the condition of Haiti, and there is no job opportunity. There is no Haitian dream for those folks. And these are the push factors that cause them to leave the country. So I think that the Haitians here, they are willing to go back, but at the end of the day, they do not have a country to go back to.
0: I mean, the U.S. government understands full well how dangerous it is to go back to Haiti. They have warned Americans not to go to Haiti. In this last few seconds we have, Vilas, you have lost your TPS status. What are you doing?
3: It's like a catch-22 for me, because me as well, I am a TPS holder. So I'm just laying low and sit and observe what will happen to our community next.
0: Vilas D'Orsonville, we thank you so much for speaking up and out on Democracy Now!, co-founder and executive director of the Haitian Support Center in Springfield, Ohio. That does it for our show. I'll be in Martha's Vineyard July 31st, Friday night, to speak after the documentary about Democracy Now! Steal the Story, Please! With the director, Tia Lassen. And then on to Edinburgh and London. You can check our website at democracynow.org. I'm Amy Goodman with Nermeen Sheikh for another edition of Democracy Now!

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3: Hello and welcome to the Hudson Mohawk Magazine, broadcasting from the Sanctuary for Independent Media on the unceded homelands of the Mohican people in Troy, New York. I'm Sina Bazila Hickey.
4: And I'm Mark Dunley. Today on the Hudson Mohawk Magazine, we start off with the update on the effort to establish ranked choice voting in the city of Albany. We then talk with Mabel Leon about the most recent threats to Cuba by the Trump administration. Later on, Rosemary Armeo and Jay Jocknewitz talk about the war with Iran. After that, we hear from disability rights advocates about the refusal of the STAR bus system to follow CDTA's nature bus route. And we end up from the archives a story about homelessness. But first, headlines.
3: The state comptroller reports that New York's Access to Home for Heroes program is falling short of its goals, with only a third of the available funding actually being spent on projects intended to address housing issues affecting veterans. The report blames inadequate oversight at the state and local level. The program is designed to help communities assist low-income veterans with disabilities in repairing their homes or making them more accessible.
4: Federal investigators claim that the New York State Museum misused $597,000 in federal funds by compelling staff to inflate timesheets and improperly drawing money designated for a geological survey.
3: New York has one of the highest percentages of working poor in the country. 35% of workers in the most common jobs, including personal aides, child care providers, cashiers, frontline workers, and home health aides, cannot afford the basics, which includes housing, food, health care, transportation, and child care. Many of these workers go without adequate food and/or health care in order to ensure their child's needs are being met.
4: Republican congressional candidate Anthony Constantino in the North Country is defending his company's decision to keep selling products from influencer Andrew Tate, even after his recent arrest on new charges of rape and sex trafficking. His Democratic opponent charged that Constantino repeatedly associates with criminals and grifters.
3: Calling housing activists intellectually dishonest and arrogant, a Saratoga Springs City Court judge rejected defense attorney's argument that the city's camping ban is unconstitutional. The ruling sets up a trial this fall for five activists for the homeless who were ticketed a year ago for camping on the steps and sidewalks outside of City Hall to protest the local law that prohibits sitting and lying down on city sidewalks, parking lots, garages, gazebos, and easements.
4: With President Trump again ratcheting up his attacks on Iran, average gasoline prices in Albany have risen 9.7 cents per gallon in the last week to $4.15 per gallon. This is more than a dollar higher than the average price a year ago.
3: GE Aerospace is challenging the tax assessment for a Niskayuna research facility, seeking to get its property tax liability to reduced by two-thirds. GE Aerospace posted a profit of $2.8 billion during the second quarter of 2026.
4: New Yorkers will need to prove they're an adult before continuing to scroll through their social media feeds, starting this January. The state has released detailed regulations to implement a law enacted in 2024 to protect children from social media addiction. Apps can't send notifications to minors between midnight and 6 a.m. Children will also be restricted from viewing feeds that are based on a user's previous likes or engagement, which the law views as addictive. And that's it for headlines.
3: For our first story, Dorian Solot of the Ranked Choice Voting Albany talks with Mark about the status of the efforts to get their proposal voted on now that they have submitted petitions to the Albany Common Council.
4: We're talking with Dorian Solot, who is the co-chair of Ranked Choice Vote Albany, and that's been getting a lot of attention in the city of Albany, trying to put together a ranked choice voting system for the city, including basically combining all the elections into the general election. So Dorian, you know, why don't you give people an update? You know, what are you proposing, and where is it, you know, standing at the moment in the process?
0: Yeah, so this is a movement of voters, of citizens in the city of Albany to improve the city elections. What we're doing would apply only to city of Albany elections. That would bring ranked choice voting with a single unified election. So that means it would be one election on election day, all voters, all candidates vote on the same day using ranked choice voting. And that is actually the most common model of ranked choice voting. That's how they do it in Minneapolis, in Portland, Maine, in San Francisco, lots and lots of cities around the country. When they use ranked choice voting, this is the way they do it. With instead of having a primary and a general election, they just bring everybody together to vote on the same day. So what we've been doing up to this point is gathering petition signatures for a ballot initiative that would appear on the ballot so the voters could decide, do we want to bring this to Albany? We succeeded in getting the requisite number of signatures. We needed 2,400. We got 3,200, so we got well over the number we needed. We submitted those to the Albany City Clerk's office, and we're currently waiting for the city clerk to certify our petition, and that would let it move forward to Common Council would be the next step.
4: Now, I do understand that one of the Common Council members has introduce its own legislation. It's a little bit different from what you proposed. And there seems to be some question as to whether or not this your petition or any action at this point could get on the ballot for this November's election. They say it has to wait a year. You know, what is your understanding of the process moving forward with your petition?
0: Yes, that is true. We have been hoping we could have it on the ballot this November, but that window has now closed. So we're now looking at next November. And, you know, there are pros and cons, but it may be just as well to have more time for voters, for people who live in the city of Albany to learn more about it, to discuss more. The voter education piece is important and valuable. So we think that aiming for next November is really just fine. And you're right. As you said, one of the Common Council members, Congress member Jack Flynn, has introduced his own ranked choice voting proposal, legislation. So we sort of have two competing ranked choice voting situations, possible proposals here in Albany, which in many ways is a really good thing. I think, you know, hopefully some model of ranked choice voting will end up succeeding and making it to the ballot for voters to decide. We happen to think that the model that our group, Ranked Choice Voting Albany, is proposing is a better model. But I think this conversation is an important one, and I'm glad to see it happening.
4: You know, I would say, you know, 5 years ago, the idea about doing ranked choice voting, you know, was somewhat controversial, people not used to it. And here in the city of Albany, it actually doesn't seem to be much debate as to whether or not ranked choice voting makes some sense. It seems to be more debate about how to do it, and particularly the single unified election. But, you know, for listeners who may not be familiar with ranked choice voting, can you briefly explain what that is and why it's helpful for voters?
0: Absolutely. And you're absolutely right. It's incredible to think just how popular it is and how it's becoming more and more mainstream, with around 50 cities and municipalities and counties and two entire states that are now using ranked choice voting in their elections. So the way that it works is basically a simple upgrade to how an election works. And the difference is that when you go vote, instead of voting for one candidate for an office, let's say you're voting for mayor, instead of voting for just one candidate, on your ballot, you get to mark down your first choice, your second choice, your third choice. And then if your candidate, if your first choice candidate can't win, your vote just instantly transfers to your second choice. And so this is a number of positive effects. It's really easy and simple for voters once they experience it. It's not hard to understand. But some of the positive results are it eliminates the spoiler effect. It eliminates vote splitting. So if you have two or three candidates who are similar to each other, maybe you have two or three progressive candidates, two or three women, two or three candidates who are the same race. Right now, you can sort of split the vote and end up electing somebody who nobody wanted. So ranked choice voting solves some of those problems and really helps arrive at a consensus candidate. In ranked choice voting, you always need to have a majority to win. So it helps really find the consensus of what is the will of the voters in this place where people are voting.
4: Perhaps the controversial part here in the city of Albany has been the issue of going to unified vote and basically have one election in November, no primaries. Maybe you briefly explain how would that work? So say you got, I don't know, three candidates who are Democrats who want to run. You got a Green, maybe a Republican. How does that all show up on the ballot in November under a single unified system?
0: Yeah, so all the candidates would be on the ballot. It would be the same process for any candidate to get on the ballots. Candidates would need to collect signatures just as they do now, and it would be the same number of signatures for any candidate to get on the ballot. And you're right, there might be several Democrats on their ballot. There might be several third-party, minor-party candidates. There might be a Republican on the ballot. And voters would just mark down, this is my first choice, this is my second choice, this is my third choice. Another benefit to ranked choice voting that I didn't mention so far is that it really frees you to vote honestly instead of having to vote strategically. Right now, we often feel like, well, we have to vote for the candidate who's most electable, the one most likely to win in the general election, whatever it might be. But with ranked choice voting, if you really like a third-party candidate, if you say, this Green candidate sounds great, you don't have to worry that you're throwing away your vote. You can vote for the Green Party as your first choice, and if you're concerned that that candidate may not be able to win, you could still put down another candidate as your second choice and your third choice. All the candidates under our proposal would appear on the ballot with their party affiliation, how they personally are registered, as well as any additional affiliation. So you could still have a candidate who's listed as Democrat and Working Families or Democrat and Green Party. There could be multiple party affiliations listed on the ballot.
4: And say, you know, the Working Families Party, well, let's say the Democrats have decided to endorse a particular candidate, but there are three enrolled Democrats who are running. How would the voters know which one had been officially endorsed by the party?
0: Yeah, that's an important question. So we've intentionally left some of the details of exactly how the ballot design would work and exactly what the words would be. We've left that to Common Council, and we think that's a good thing, that, you know, there should be a committee of people who really drill down and say, exactly how do we want this to be worded? One way that some places do it is to say, party affiliation or party identity, and also endorsements as two separate lines, so that it actually could say, you know, affiliation or registration or identity, Democrat, endorsed by a Democrat, but some of the other Democrats wouldn't have that endorsement listed. So that would really be a decision made a little bit further along in the process.
4: Now, the Democrats and the Working Families Party have both come out against the single unified vote. I believe they have been supportive of ranked choice voting. And, you know, one of their arguments is that, you know, parties are an important First Amendment association process, and that, you know, people should have the right to say, this is a candidate who the party feels believes in my, you know, values, and I want to have a strong, you know, Democrat up there. And also the argument is when parties are weaker and on the ballot, it tends to favor candidates who are able to raise the most amount of money.

0: I do understand the argument that it seems very sensible that parties should get to choose their own candidate and that's the purpose of a primary. But the thing is, in the city of Albany, which is a very blue city, as most cities are in this country, right now everything is decided in the Democratic primary, and yet a quarter of voters are not registered as Democrats or Republicans. So that's a significant portion of the voters are not able to take part in that primary. But given that all citywide races are decided in that primary, it basically means that that primary election, the Democratic primary, has become our general election, and yet it's excluding a significant proportion of our voters. And so as much as it sounds nice to say the party should get to decide and choose their candidate, that means that one club, one party, is choosing for everybody. And that's just not how democracy is supposed to work. So it took me a while. I started out just being like, ranked choice voting in the election, let's just add that. But once I understood how many voters really don't get any say at all, and I am registered as a Democrat, so I already get a voice. This is not about me personally being excluded, but the more our committee really looked at this, the more we said, you know, let's fix this. Let's give everybody a voice. That's how elections are supposed to work. And this is a model that's already so well established in other places.
1: So there have been some legal questions raised. I'm an electoral attorney, so maybe I'm a little bit more in the weeds than most people. But, you know, one question that's been raised is the legality of, you know, getting rid of primaries. Is that something that the city council, or even, a vote on a referendum, how do you deal with the legal issue about getting rid of primaries?
0: Yeah, and you know, you're a lawyer and I'm not, so maybe you should be answering this question more effectively than I would. But my understanding, you know, we have consulted with several different attorneys and, you know, read the law ourselves. Our understanding is this is really a matter of interpretation. There isn't a lot of case law. This hasn't really been tested. We don't really know exactly how to interpret the law as it's written. Now, just because it says there are primaries, does that mean that there have to be primaries? So our current reading is this seems to be possible. There's a fair amount of, home rule law gives municipalities the right to decide how they want to run their own elections. So different towns and different cities can make different plans for how they want to run their elections. And the law says that the citizens of a place have the right to decide that. So it seems to us this is within the scope of something that you should be able to do based on law. But in the end, it may be up to a judge or a court to decide this.
1: And another sort of policy one question, state election law at this point has different rules for candidates to get on the ballot. One set of rules for so-called major party candidates, Democrats, Republicans, Working Families Party, and then a different set of rules and a different timeline for, you know, the independent candidates. How does that all get reconciled?
0: So our understanding is that because there would be no primary, that those general election rules would apply to everybody. It would sort of be, you know, level playing field. Everybody would need the same number of signatures. And I realize that would mean more signatures, for instance, for a Green Party candidate or a Working Families candidate. But it would mean that every candidate would be treated the same way in terms of getting the number of signatures to get on the ballot. However, every candidate could also collect signatures from any voter. So they wouldn't be limited to collecting signatures from their own party.
1: Any other thing you would like to just tell the voters about why ranked choice voting and your proposal should pass?
0: Yeah, I mean, I think the idea of having a single unified election would be great for turnout. We know that when, you know, the message people hear is go vote on election day. But as it works in Albany right now, you show up on election day and everything has already been decided. There's almost nothing to choose on your ballot. So it's great for turnout. We know that it would be great for representation for minority communities because there are more of those unaffiliated voters. We didn't really talk about this. The majority of the voters who are excluded currently are voters who do not have a political party. They're listed as no party or unaffiliated on their voter rolls. So it really, and I think that's a growing trend, and they tend to be younger voters. A lot of young people are frustrated with political, especially the major parties in this country, and I certainly understand that. I know you do too, and feel like I want nothing to do with that. I'm not going to join a party. But there's no law that says you have to be part of a political party to have a voice, to have a vote in the elections. So I think giving everybody a voice in an election that is, you know, simple and straightforward and runs well with ranked choice voting is just and it would save money. I think it's just a better election model.
1: Lorian Saud, ranked choice voter in Albany, and this has been Mark Denley for the Hudson Mohawk Magazine. So it'll be very interesting to see how things progress. There are several communities in New York State who have done ranked choice voting, but they've not done this idea about eliminating primaries previously. So there are a number of legal issues that have not been dealt with previously. The other thing that's sort of interesting to note

0: is that the legislation that's been introduced by the city council person has ranked choice voting both for primaries and for the general election. In New York City, they only do it for primaries, so that is how ranked choice voting is beginning to move along, and we'll be certainly covering this issue over the next year.
1: Next up for our peace segment, Mark Dunley speaks with Mabel Leon to better understand the situation around Cuba, where the U.S. Secretary of State, Marco Rubio, is taking aim, framing Havana as a decades-long sponsor of terrorism and espionage that has helped cultivate the radical left in the United States.
0: For this week's peace segment, we're joined by a longtime peace activist who's done a lot of solidarity work with Cuba. And unfortunately, the Trump administration, as it falls apart with this war on Iran, is increasingly threatening to turn to Cuba once they figure out how to extract themselves from their mess that they've created in Iran, and particularly the State Department under Marco Rubio, you know, released a nearly 100-page report titled "Cuba, the Capital of 21st Century Communism," which is the new revitalized threat that Trump is accusing everybody, and basically accusing Cuba of launching half a century of fomenting revolution and terrorist activities in the United States and elsewhere. So maybe, Leon, what's going on with Cuba from your perspective, and you know, what does Trump have so wrong?
2: Let me start by responding to little Marco Rubio. What he basically said in that statement is that Cuba is a terrorist nation trying to take over the United States and fomenting terror everywhere. That is ridiculous. And anybody with any common sense can see right through that immediately. And he is also attacking those organizations like Code Pink and Pastors for Peace that I worked with for many years, and the Forum, an educational unit in New York, attacking them all for being complicit in terrorism. Yes, taking medicine and school supplies to Cuba is terrorist. I don't think so. So what I would like to do is to put this in context of both Cuba's history and the history with the United States. Very briefly, Cuba was really, following the Spanish-American Civil War, a de facto American colony of the United States. And the United States government controlled 3/4 of the arable land, 1/3 of the raw sugar, controlled the telephone and electricity, and instituted or put in office dictators that would do what they wanted. At the time of the revolution, there was poverty in the nation. There was illiteracy. There was only education or health care for the wealthy. After the revolution, illiteracy was addressed, and right now Cuba has 100% literacy. They sent students out to the countryside. There was 41% illiteracy in the countryside, 11% in the city. They set up a healthcare system. They had to start from scratch because most of the doctors left when the revolution happened. They set up training programs for doctors. There was a doctor in every community, and then there were polyclinics where you could go with issues that an individual doctor couldn't deal with. And then there were specialized hospitals. And Cuba had very impressive results to their educational system for health. They had a lower infant mortality rate than the United States. Their longevity was the same as the United States. Of course, that is all on the line right now because the United States is trying to starve the Cuban people. But what Cuba did was go from a very poor third world nation using all its resources to meet the needs of its people, free health care, free education. They not only did that for their people, but they set up a health training program to train doctors all over the world. And Cuba sent more doctors around the world to help people than the United Nations. This is just a very impressive accomplishment. And yet the United States from day one tried to squelch it. They, first of all, supported the Bay of Pigs, which was an invasion by literally the terrorists in Miami to overpower the Cuban government, but it didn't work. And then they tried to strangle the new economy of Cuba by instituting an embargo that was vast. And it's the longest standing economic sanctions the United States has ever put on any country.
0: I can jump in here for a second. So we had the situation in Venezuela where, the military went in and kidnapped Maduro, the president, and basically has tried to set up controlling the vice president who's now president and stealing billions of dollars from their oil. And that seems to be somewhat the playbook they're looking at with Cuba. We'll either come in and wipe you out, or we can do a soft, takeover, as long as you do whatever we say. What do you see happening in the near term?
2: Well, I need to say the Venezuela situation, total imperialism. But the United States government under Trump has stopped all the flow of oil from Venezuela to Cuba. Venezuela supplied the largest amount of oil to Cuba. Cuba needed oil for electricity. Cuba needed it for water. Cuba needed it to run buses, to run their hospitals, to run their schools. So that has had a very negative impact. And in addition, they have set up a blockade, so no oil can get into Cuba. There was one delivery from Russia that got through, but none since then. Their projection was that Cuba would collapse in April. Cuba has not collapsed because its people are very committed, are very adaptable, are very bright, and they're fighting with everything they've got. But they are really suffering. And I'm going to read from the New York Times, which has never been known to be a big supporter of Cuba. There were reporters inside Cuba. It said, the journalists reported they met families walking 2 hours for water because government pumps had run out of fuel. Women lacking cooking gas burned firewood on the streets. Powerless refrigerators became cabinets. Hitchhikers littered the roadside, and the city halted public busing. And dozens of people told they're having trouble sleeping because it is unbearably hot, and they've lost all their air conditioning and all their fans because they only are doing what is essential for electricity. Hospitals and government buildings and airports have minimal power so they can continue to function. But schools have closed, electricity goes on and off, there's food scarcity, and yet the Cubans have not given up. And that is the history of Cuba. And I think that as the Trump administration and Rubio have felt that they could overpower the Iran government and quickly have a regime change and control the oil in that part of the country. They're finding that it's not as easy as they think. And I think they will find that Cuba will resist. When Trump, the president, looks at Cuba, what does he see? He sees real estate that he can take over. I don't think that's going to happen.
0: Talk with Mabel Leon, longtime Cuban activist from Schenectady. And this has been Mark Dunley for the Hudson Mohawk magazine. So the Cuban Revolution took place in 1959. So pretty much my entire life, the United States government's been trying to overthrow that revolution. One would think perhaps someday we could, you know, maybe treat them as a neighbor and figure out a way to get peace at it. And one thing I find very interesting is that both Rubio, Secretary of State, and Senator Cruz, you know, they act like their families fled the Cuban Revolution and they got to get back. The reality, both families left Cuba 3 or 4 years before the revolution took place. So they were actually fleeing the corporate control and the organized crime that dominated Cuba before that. But for those just tuning in, I'm Mark Dunley.
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1: Next on Beyond the Brink and Fighting Back, Rosemary Mayo talks with Times Union opinion writer Jay Jochnowitz, has a lively discussion about the Pownall, Vermont, about the conduct of President Trump's war in the Middle East.
3: So a slight divergence that you're bringing up here is, and Jay, I want you to talk about this because I know you posted on Facebook, it was really powerful. We had 4 more servicemen killed in this silly war in Iran. And they're not counted as war dead.
4: Women and people of color.
5: And we have even more than that they're not.
6: Yeah. Well, the wounded aren't. We're not focusing on the wounded at all. And there's a lot of very seriously wounded people, and they are not being counted at all.
7: Talk more about that.
8: We can't even get straight on the numbers. The number that I saw, and I was a little alarmed because I saw a number from the Defense Department that was quoted by, you know, either the Washington Post or the New York Times of 200 and change. It was 500 so far. And, you know, you talk about a minor concussion. I mentioned this to my colleagues the other day when we were talking about an editorial on this. And I said, you know, I've had a minor concussion. I was in a martial arts promotional exam, and I got I let my guard down for a second, and I got hit in the head, and I got half knocked out. I wasn't unconscious at any time, but I went down. I got back up, but I was like, oh my God, what's wrong with me? I went home. I laid on the bed on the couch for a while, and I finally called the doctor, and she took a look at me, and she said, you got a concussion. And it was minor as things went. I could function for the next few weeks, but it was 6 months of not bending over and lifting things and stuff like that. So the idea that they want to just brush this off.
6: And some of these people, from what I've heard, are being rushed back into battle.
8: That's what
6: or, you know, into active duty.
4: Just like,
6: so even though they have not recovered, I mean, they're giving, it's minor, you're back on active duty. And that's like, you know.
9: And, you know, it might have been during Trump 1.0 that there was an incident where some servicemen were hurt And their barracks had gotten bombed, and some of them had traumatic head injuries. And I can remember when Trump referred to it as they had a few headaches.
8: Mm-hmm. Yeah. Yep.
9: He just minimized it down to nothing.
3: Well, I mean, we could go back to COVID if they want to talk about minimizing impact. And that's what it's all about, is making him look good.
2: Right.
3: Yeah. And the fewer casualties, the fewer deaths or our war deaths are, the least impactful his war, his silly war has
4: been.
3: It's
4: getting very close to diarrhea there, you know.
9: Yeah.
4: Real close to diarrhea with that comment.
9: Yeah.
8: This is really the lie, though, of the support the troops stuff that he spews, and the
9: suckers and losers.
8: This is all how it reflects back on him, and taking these deaths off the official list is one of the most heinous things I've ever seen a president do. And you know, somebody it was a more like-minded person. Said to me, you know, well, it's he didn't do it. You really need to be going after the Pentagon. And it's like,
3: oh, come on.
8: No, this is the Pentagon carrying his water.
9: It's like the last four people that died, they just removed him off of the rolls.
8: Yeah.
6: Mm-hmm. During the ceasefire.
9: Right, it was during the ceasefire, so they don't count. So they're not on the rolls of the casualties.
3: Remember when he didn't, again, COVID, he didn't want the cruise ship with the infected people to come back and deport, because then that would, his numbers would look bad.
8: Right. Well, he didn't want tests done, because
3: if
8: we don't test, we won't have big, there won't be cases. No problem.
6: Well, he even had that big chart where he showed how many people were killed in each war. And he said, and look at me, just 14. That's
9: right.
6: It.
9: Right. Oh, I've done this.
6: Right. Yeah. It's not a war.
3: Carolyn is former military, so you feel this personally, don't you?
6: I do feel this personally. I was active duty. I retired from the military, but I was never in combat or anything. I was never...
3: As is appropriate for women. What's your testosterone level?
6: I did my best, but I find it's shameful. It's disgraceful. It's
4: horrible. Good for
6: There's going to be a long list of all his shameful shit. I mean, honestly, I sometimes find it frustrating to continue to like bullet point all of his disgusting, shameful, disgraceful behavior. It's horrific.
2: Even minimizing
6: as bad as it gets. This is the most shocking experience any of us have ever gone through to see in our government. I was born in 64. I like the hippie stuff. I still dance to the Grateful Dead. I want that back. It's not coming back. How are we going to live through this? We gotta keep on rocking. We have to keep pushing through.
2: We need marketing. We need marketing because they're using communism as the new word.
6: Right.
2: Yeah. A new word for us. It's not communism.
6: Communism is a lot more than
4: democratic.
2: Well, no, we don't like that one either. That one's also.
4: We shouldn't bend to them.
2: Of course,
4: who cares what they think and
2: But we do need to market ourselves better. Democrats are horrible at marketing.
6: They don't bring the fight.
2: No.
6: We're very peaceful. Are we all still dancing to the Grateful Dead?
3: No.
8: I don't disagree with you at all. It has not, these fights don't go viral, but boy, there are some good fights going on in Congress right now. I posted one of Ilana Presley.
3: That was great.
8: Taking down Russell Vaught, no less, the author of 2025, or at least the mastermind of it.
3: Major mastermind.
8: She tore him a new one, and unlike Pam Bondi and some of the others, he couldn't get a word in on her. It was inspiring to listen to her, and she was dead on. She hit him. She hit him perfectly every time.
9: Was that recently?
3: Yes, it was very recently, the past week. And she keeps saying, "Be quiet, I'm talking."
9: She said, well,
4: she said, who do you work for to the office?
9: Oh, right. And he's right.
3: All right, I'm taking control again because I don't want to run out of time. We're switching topics. Another dead or alive, okay? The Middle East. Is it dead or dying, or is it still alive?
2: It's alive.
3: A nuclear weapon deal with Saudi Arabia. What could possibly go wrong?
4: Oh, my God.
3: Or do we have it? Because the next day, after he announced, he changed the rules.
8: Well, he changed his mind.
9: Oh, did he?
4: Wait, did he?
3: Yeah, he made a deal that basically Saudi Arabia could work on nuclear reactors, and it's for electricity. even though this stuff can easily be enriched a bit further and become
9: nuclear.
3: Well,
9: wasn't this the whole Iranian issue too, though?
3: Iran can never have a nuclear weapon, but we like Saudi Arabia. He likes them. They gave him a sword or something in his first term. So then, the next day after this is announced, he goes, oh, and by the way, one other condition, you have to sign the Abraham Accords, which I resent the round table, because when this first happened in his first term, they were all saying, well, you have to give him credit. You know, he really got a deal here. He made the relationships with Israel and some Arab countries really, you know, it works. No, he went to countries that were dealing, trading with Israel. They did not offer anything new. They just made it formal. And now he's using it as, I don't know what he's using it as, proof that he's a great man.
9: Can I ask
3: because there's a Nobel Peace Prize.
9: What is the Abraham...
3: The Abraham Accords was an agreement in which several countries in the Middle East, it was the UAE and Bahrain, would formalized good relations with Israel. They ceded, you know, Israel's right to exist. Yeah, we're going to get along with them. It normalized relations.
9: And when was this made?
3: During his first term, it was bartered by Jared, his son-in-law. And the idea was that this would lead to wider impact in the Arab world. And he was given a lot of credit for this. And I said at the time,
8: I think this coincided with his Board of Peace as well, which he is forever
3: the head of. Oh, the Board of Peace, yeah. Is that still around?
8: Yeah.
3: Oh, my God.
8: It's not doing anything, but it's there.
2: Yeah, right. That alive.
3: The Board of Peace, yeah. That's going to, they're going to turn Gaza into a resort city.
8: Yeah.
3: Are we, I don't know, are we at war or not with Iran? What is...
8: We are.
3: We are.
9: No, we are.
3: Are you sure?
8: We are.
9: Now we're supposed to.
4: As long as you don't use that word, it's fine.
3: We're at not war with Iran.
0: And that was Rosemary Armeo, Beyond a Brink and Fighting Back, and joined in particular with Jay Jochnowitz talking about the ongoing war, allegedly, with Iran and. The whole situation in the Middle East. But one comment I will make is, you know, back to the 50s, they're now attacking people for being communist. I guess they found out that socialism is actually pulling pretty well, so they had to move back to attacking communism.
1: For our next story, we look at the Nature Bus, which is run by CDTA on Saturdays in the summers, which stops at various environmental sites through Albany County. STAR, which is a door-to-door transportation for people with disabilities, refuses to follow the Nature Bus. Blaze Bryant spoke with Elizabeth McCormick, a person with a disability, who ran into this issue.
10: In the spirit of accessibility and celebrating the Americans with Disabilities Act, or ADA, the Department of Environmental Conservation, or DEC, held an event on Friday, July 24th, showing off some new adaptive equipment for people with disabilities as part of Governor Kathy Hochul's These Lands Are For Everyone initiative. Unfortunately, these lands are for everyone if you can get there, which is why we're going to have the conversation with Elizabeth McCormick, who is the Director of Advocacy for the New York Association on Independent Living and is part of the Disability Empower Network. She plans those events for disabled women in the Capital Region and found out the hard way about a paratransit STAR snag. Liz, welcome back to Hudson Mohawk Magazine. Thanks for taking a few minutes here with me. Really appreciate it.
11: Yes, thank you for having me.
10: Sure. So tell us how this all went down.
11: Yes, well, earlier in the spring, myself and a couple other people who are a part of Disability and Poverty Network were planning an event for the 36th anniversary of the passage of the Americans with Disabilities Act, which just recently passed on July 26th. And for that event, we had two members of our group that wanted to do something outside, and one of them lived nearby Five Rivers and thought that was a great venue for us to hold our event because they have so many wheelchair accessible features. They have wheelchair charging stations. They have wheelchair accessible trails.
10: Five Rivers in Del Mar, it's an absolutely beautiful place, and you get all sorts of stuff with adaptive birding and accessible trails and so much more. The issue at heart here has to do with the nature bus that runs on Saturday, which of course is run by CDTA, and the paratransit service STAR, which is supposed to run in parallel or in tandem with the public routes. That was not happening or is not happening with the nature bus, right?
11: No, it is not. And when we were planning this event, there are other parks in the area that have paratransit access, but they do not have the same accessibility features as Five Rivers. So when we chose Five Rivers, we were taking account the needs of our group, many of whom are people in wheelchairs. And since we have the nature bus following the rules of paratransit, paratransit is supposed to operate within 3/4 of a mile of a bus line. And the nature bus has a fixed route. It goes to the same places every Saturday. So in my line of thinking, that if there was a bus that went to Five Rivers, which there is, that there would also be paratransit service. But I found out that that was not the case, and that there wasn't paratransit service to Five Rivers because the nature bus is a special route that only runs on Saturdays during the summer and early fall.
10: When you found that out, what did you do?
11: I was extremely upset because I knew that even if all of our members were able to take the nature bus to Five Rivers, that there were only 2 wheelchair spots on the bus. And myself being a wheelchair user, that was already one spot that would be taken on that bus on the day of our event. And the nature bus does not run frequently. It only runs a couple times a day. So it's not like if the bus was full and someone missed the bus, that they would just be able to hop on the next bus. Because if that happened, they would miss the event, and that would be very upsetting. So I contacted CDTA, and I expressed my disappointment with this situation. I understood that they were not legally required to have paratransit because it was a special route, but it creates inequity directly because if you are a paratransit user and you cannot use the bus, which is what paratransit is for, you have no way of accessing Five Rivers. And those who can use the bus do have that access. So it was inherently unequal. And, you know, I was thinking about the members of my group, and I did advocate for them to have transportation for that event. But they framed it as a one-time exception, which is unfortunate. Sure. Because if lands are for everybody, they should be for everybody and not just those who have a car or have access and the ability to ride a bus.
10: So wait a second. It's not illegal for them to provide or to not provide the service because it's a special route, even though it is a route administered by the transportation authority that you can see on their CDTA app and be able to access, which anyone should in theory be able to access. So because it's a special route, that deems it where STAR and CDTA doesn't need to provide service?
11: That was my understanding of the situation. They told me that because the destination that Five Rivers wasn't in inside of their ADA service area, but they have a map on their website showing the ADA service area, that they did not need to provide it. The ADA service area map is on the paratransit webpage. They call it STAR. It's on the paratransit webpage, but the lack of STAR service is not indicated anywhere on the Nature Bus webpage, which we looked at multiple times when we were planning the event, because we wanted to plan the timing around the arrivals and departures of the Nature Bus.
10: Right, right. So they granted this one-time exception, which, hey, that was nice of them to do. What about, or how does this change your thinking as someone who's planning accessible events for disabled women?
11: Yes, I appreciate the one-time exception, but I know that not everybody has the advocacy skills and resources that I am very lucky to have. And there are many people who would just try and schedule their STAR ride and see it, that it's not in the service area, and not speak up about it, because it is our understanding as a disabled person sometimes that this is just something that's out of our control. And while that is true currently, there is no way for me to schedule a paratransit bus to Five Rivers. I think shedding light on this and letting people know that this is happening, and that if we are going to commit to having accessible recreation, that we make sure that our whole community can access them, if we are making an effort through the Nature Bus to reach people who are typically underserved.
10: For sure. When CDTA was telling you about this one-time exception, what was going through your head? How did their response and how they handled this make you feel?
11: It felt incredibly invalidating. It felt like my time and my community's time and our right to just do what everyone else has access to do was not valued. I spent a lot of time trying to coordinate these rides and doing extra effort on our end, which disabled people expend so much labor just trying to uphold our own rights. Even though I do that all the time, it felt very invalidating to know that anyone else could walk on this bus and get to Five Rivers. But if you were a wheelchair user and the wheelchair spots were full, or if you are unable to use the bus, that is not an option for you.
10: Sure. I was at the press event for the DEC that I mentioned off the top. And when I made this aware, it was at the very end of the press conference, after there was one local reporter. I gave her the chance to do what she needed to do. And then I raised this. The commissioner for DEC, there were other DEC representatives, there was someone from Five Rivers, who all came up to me and or said to me that they don't understand this. They've been trying to work through the inequities and have not been able to make much progress. In your opinion, what does that say about our ability to be able to be contributing members of our society and our community?
11: I think it means that we have a long way to go, because I realize that there are a lot of communities in New York State that don't even have a Nature Bus. So that's already one less resource that people with disabilities and others who who don't have access to public transportation, that's one less resource they have to appreciate our beautiful public lands in New York State. And while I'm very thankful for CDTA for doing what they did and helping make our event happen, it felt very frustrating, and it felt like it didn't really address the bigger issue, which is why I feel passionate talking about it today.
10: I appreciate it, Liz McCormick. Thanks so much.
11: Thank you.
0: And it was Blaise Bryant talking about the limitations of the transit system for people with disability, particularly as it relates to the Nature Bus and Five Rivers.
1: Many upstate communities are seeing an increase in homelessness. The city of Troy in Rensselaer County has seen a 55% jump, while the city and county of Schenectady have seen a 42% jump. From our archives, correspondent Kat Jones sat down with Cassandra to hear about her experience.
12: So I'm talking to Cassandra now. Tell me about your experience with homelessness.
13: My experience with homelessness was actually a very positive one. I know sometimes that seems a little weird to say, but the reason why I became homeless was because I got out of a really bad relationship. So, and that was the first time I had like really actually been independent and like entirely in control and responsible for myself. And it was a really good time for me because I grew a lot as a person. And it made me realize the things that I could do, the things I was capable of, the things I didn't really need to have in my life. And I was kind of fortunate because I had a car, so I just lived in my van. So it was a little easier than being out on the street. I had some place to go. I was sheltered from weather and stuff. And I was only homeless for a few months. And like I said, it was a really good experience for me to grow. And learned a lot about I didn't need to be with someone, not just romantically or emotionally, but like physically. I could be by myself and like be okay. And that was a really growing experience for me to go through that.
12: Nice. So yeah, that is a different perspective. What do you think the most positive thing that you experienced when you were homeless was?
13: The most positive experience was, like I said, just learning that I could do it. I had kind of been in this bad relationship, and like he kind of made me think that like I couldn't do things anymore. I couldn't do this. I couldn't do that. I wouldn't be able to be on my own. He straight up told me like, you'll never be able to find anyone who can take care of you, or you won't be able to do this. And like seeing that, like I can do it. I know I can. I'm doing it right now. Like kind of gaining my own confidence back. And it felt really good to just like feel that and like be like, yeah, this is proof. I'm doing it. I can do it. I'm okay.
12: Yay. Were there challenges along the way, though?
13: Oh, definitely. There are a few really hard nights. There's some nights being hassled by the cops and trying to figure out what to do with that. And those moments where it kind of did feel really, really lonely. And I try to stay sober for most of that. And for a lot of it, I was. But there are some nights where I couldn't stay sober, and drinking and thinking all those same nasty thoughts you think. And so there are a few hard nights of just actually being alone and realizing what being alone is. And it's like, I have to be okay with myself if I'm going to do this. So just having to reteach myself to be okay with myself.
12: I know a lot of people are just, you know, not that judgmental, but I've been hearing lately there are people around Albany especially that really kind of look down on people who don't have a place to live. What would you say to them?
13: I'd say you can't judge. Like, if you've never been in a situation like that, you don't know the full story. It's not just because someone doesn't know how to take care of themselves. There are so many things that could lead someone to be homeless. And a temporary homeless, long-term homelessness, like, you just never know. And it's not fair to try to judge someone just from one little piece of their story if you don't know the full picture. So just try to keep an open mind and realize it honestly could happen to anyone. There are so many reasons why someone can become homeless, and you can't really judge.
12: Is there anything that I haven't asked that you want to tell me about your experience?
13: There's some humor you can find, and you kind of have to if you want to mentally and emotionally survive, I guess. But there's some like really unique stories you can have, and there's some really just really cool situations you could find yourself in that you might not otherwise find yourself in. So just always keep an open mind, you know.
12: Nice. Thank you so much.
0: And this was part of Kat Jones' series on homelessness. And it sort of highlights that people become homeless for many different reasons.
1: And that's our show. We hope you've enjoyed this episode of the Hudson Mohawk Magazine. I'm Sina Bazila-Hickey.
0: And I'm Mark Dunley. I want to thank all the volunteers who made today's episode possible, including Rosemary Armeo and Kat Jones. And thanks to you, our listeners, for making this all worthwhile.
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1: Ayan pa, ayan wa, ang galinya na madyang ayan wa. Ayan na pa, ayan wa, manida mong gabadyang etop niya. Ayan na pa, ayan wa. Wawak eh.
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1: Woo-woo-woo-woo-woo-woo-woo-woo-woo-woo-woo-woo-woo-woo-woo-woo-woo-woo-woo-woo-woo-woo-woo-woo-woo-woo-woo-woo-woo-woo-woo-woo-woo-woo-woo-woo-woo-woo-woo-woo-woo-woo-woo-woo-woo-woo-woo-woo-woo-woo-woo-woo-woo-woo-woo-woo-woo-woo-woo-woo-woo-woo-woo-woo-woo-woo-woo-woo-woo-woo-woo-woo-woo-woo-woo-woo-woo-woo-woo-woo-woo-woo-woo-woo-woo-woo-woo-woo-woo-woo-woo-woo-woo-woo-woo-woo-woo-woo-woo-woo-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

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Ha ha! That's it on pan. One tia inga vola erikuma wesi mamati. One tia inga vola mamana. Yeah.

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1: Whoever wins with AI is going to win. That's how big it is. So it's bigger than the internet ever was. It's bigger than anything ever was. So I don't want to restrict. I know many of these people. I don't want to restrict them from doing great work.
0: President Trump says he doesn't want to restrict the AI industry, despite growing concerns that the latest artificial intelligence models can evade and resist human oversight. Rogue AI agents run by OpenAI secretly hacked into other companies during what was supposed to be a controlled test. We'll speak to MIT professor Max Tegmark of the Future of Life Institute. Then Citizens Bank has severed financial ties with CoreCivic and the Geo Group, two of the nation's largest private for-profit operators of ICE jails. We'll look at the grassroots movement around the country pushing for divestment.
2: Citizens Bank announced that they are cutting off credit to CoreCivic and Geo Group. This is because of grassroots organizing. This is because of municipal organizing from Montclair, from Jersey City. This is because of local democracy working, standing up against a runaway administration.
0: And we go to Springfield, Ohio, as ICE is reportedly stepping up plans to arrest and deport Haitian migrants across the country after hundreds of thousands of Haitians lost their protections under TPS, the Temporary Protected Status Program, this week. All that and more coming up. Welcome to Democracy Now!, democracynow.org, The War and Peace Report. I'm Amy Goodman. The Pentagon said it struck dozens of Islamic Revolutionary Guard targets inside Iran, including military command centers and drone facilities, in retaliation for Iran targeting U.S. bases in Jordan. According to Iranian state media, a couple and their two-year-old child were killed in U.S. strikes on Keshem Island. The U.S. also issued another round of sanctions on Iran, designating 10 entities and 8 tankers. This comes as the war threatens to spread throughout the region. Jordan said it intercepted an Iranian missile attack. In Egypt, a drone hit a U.S.-owned gas storage tanker at the Mediterranean port of Damietta on Wednesday. In Iraq, the U.S. and Saudi Arabia launched strikes on what they're claiming are Iranian-backed militia groups Wednesday. Funerals were held for the fighters of the popular mobilization forces killed in the strikes. The Iraqi president condemned the air raids, calling it a, quote, blatant violation of Iraq's sovereignty, targeting its official institutions, unquote. This is Farhan Haq, the deputy spokesperson for the U.N. Secretary General.
3: Well, the one thing we don't want to see is, again, is any expansion of the conflict. So having more parties involved in the fighting, having the fighting spread to a larger number of countries, all of these are adverse developments and could get us into a much worse situation even than before.
0: Here in New York City, dozens of people attended an anti-war rally Wednesday demanding an immediate ceasefire in Iran. The demonstration was organized by PNYC, a group of Iranian diaspora members founded in April to reject U.S. military aggression against Iran. This is Nahid Siamdust, a professor of Middle East Studies at the University of Texas, Austin.
4: I'm an Iranian-American who is working hard and paying my taxes and seeing that money going into Iran to killing my own family. We're asking that these wars stop. Some Iranians in the West have been sold a lie. They have been sold the lie that the U.S. and Israel are going to be bringing them some kind of salvation or freedom. We know that that was never the intention because, you know, within a couple of weeks, Donald Trump, of course, threatened to annihilate Iran's entire civilization.
0: In Libya, demonstrators stormed an energy complex near Tripoli and closed gas lines to protest ongoing power outages across the country. Anti-government protests have been ongoing for days as demonstrators demand the resignation of the prime minister. Libya is split into rival Eastern and Western governments, each backed by militias and foreign powers, since a NATO-backed uprising killed dictator Muammar Gaddafi in 2011. The United Nations is warning Israeli settler violence in the occupied West Bank has hit an all-time high. 18 Palestinians have been killed in settler attacks so far this year, compared with 17 in all of last year. This comes after the Israeli Security Cabinet earlier this year approved over $430 million to establish 34 new settlements in the occupied West Bank. In Gaza, Israel continues to move its so-called yellow line of control further into the Strip. Residents in Deir al-Balah, Khan Yunis, Gaza City, and northern Rafah report having to evacuate from their homes to abide by Israel's shifting zone of occupation. Israel currently controls an estimated 64% of the Gaza Strip. Israeli Prime Minister Benjamin Netanyahu vowed to expand the area under Israel's control to 70% of Gaza. This is a Palestinian woman whose family was displaced.
5: Every day they advance more. We settle, they advance again. I was on that line. They advanced three times. They advanced on us here as well. From where should we leave? We are besieged from this side and the other side. Does this work? It doesn't work. Please, everyone, make us comfortable. Find a solution for us.
0: Drop Site News is reporting Trump's former campaign manager, Brad Parscale, has been quietly working with Israel to help influence how artificial intelligence chatbots talk about Gaza. Israel awarded Parscale's firm a $46.5 million contract for the project, which involves creating websites and blog posts about Israel. The target audience for the sites is AI chatbots like Claude and ChatGPT. When DropSite asked one chatbot whether it would be beneficial for the United States to enhance military cooperation with Israel, the chatbot responded with a one-word answer, yes. The top source cited was a website created by Parscale's firm for the Israeli government. In Ukraine, Russia launched more than 70 missiles and about 280 drones, killing 8 people overnight. Poland had to scramble jets to secure its airspace during the attack. It comes as Ukraine claimed to hit major Russian oil refineries after Ukrainian President Volodymyr Zelensky's meeting with President Trump at the White House. The UN is sounding the alarm about a growing hunger crisis in eastern Congo that is exacerbated by the Ebola outbreak. In the DRC, the ongoing Ebola outbreak has recorded over 3,300 confirmed cases, including more than 1,400 deaths. According to the UN senior Ebola coordinator, 50 people died of Ebola just in the last 24 hours. This is the acting director of the World Food Program.
6: Some 10 million people, I mean 10 million people, that's the population of Sweden, the country I come from, are acutely food insecure in the eastern DRC. And 3 million of those are in IPC4. As you know, emergency level of food insecurity, that is one step away from famine. That means they go to bed every night hungry. They wake up hungry every morning.
0: Pakistan authorities stand accused of killing 30 people in Pakistan-administered Kashmir after security forces fired on tens of thousands of peaceful protesters earlier this week. Protests have erupted in Pakistani Kashmir, calling for electoral reform. The government responded by shutting down communications in the region. In the capital, Islamabad, students protested against the government's actions.
7: Our protest is aimed at stopping what we say is the oppression of Muslims that has been taking place for the past 2 months in Rawalakot and across Kashmir. We have gathered here to urge the government to allow students to play their role in addressing the situation. We also protest against the rhetoric used by federal ministers, as we believe their language is worsening the situation.
0: The Federal Reserve voted to maintain the current interest rate at around 3.6%. Three officials dissented and voted to raise the interest rate. President Trump's repeatedly pressured the Fed to lower rates despite persistently high inflation for more than 5 years. On Capitol Hill, a critical vote on Todd Blanche's nomination to be attorney general has been postponed. Republican Senators John Cornyn of Texas and Tom Tillis of North Carolina have threatened to withhold their support for Blanche if he does not provide written limits on the controversial settlement reached between Trump and the IRS over Trump's unprecedented lawsuit against the agency. Cornyn and Tillis are seeking written assurances that the Justice Department will not create a $1.776 billion fund for Trump's allies, including January 6 rioters. The senators also want to scale back the part of the settlement that exempted Trump and his family from IRS audits. Before joining the Justice Department, Blanche served as Trump's personal attorney. On Wednesday, a group of Jeffrey Epstein survivors lobbied senators to vote against Blanche, saying he was, quote, very condescending to them during their meeting earlier this month. The U.S. Senate has unanimously passed a resolution opposing a pardon for Epstein's longtime associate, Ghislaine Maxwell, who's currently serving a 20-year sentence for sex trafficking crimes. The resolution, introduced by Democratic Senator Jackie Rosen of Nevada, says, quote, Maxwell should not be granted a presidential pardon or any form of clemency for her crimes with Jeffrey Epstein relating to the sexual exploitation and abuse of minors, she said. President Trump has asked the Supreme Court to overturn an $83.3 million jury award against him for defaming the writer E. Jean Carroll, who accused Trump of sexually assaulting her in a department store dressing room in the 1990s. Carroll filed the defamation suit over remarks Trump made while president. Earlier this month, a federal judge ruled Trump must pay E. Jean Carroll $5.8 million in connection with a separate Carroll lawsuit against Trump. In that case, a jury found that Trump had sexually abused and defamed her. She has received the more than $5 million in that case. Republican Congressmember Max Miller of Ohio is facing allegations of domestic abuse as he runs for re-election. His ex-wife, Emily Moreno, who is the daughter of the sitting Ohio Republican Senator Bernie Moreno, claims Congressmember Miller burned her chest and stomach by throwing hot water at her, held a gun to her head, and fractured their two-year-old daughter's collarbone. Miller's also facing a defamation lawsuit from former Trump spokesperson Stephanie Grisham, who alleges that he abused her as well during their relationship before he married Moreno. This comes as Democratic Congressmember Ro Khanna and Republican Congressmember Ana Paulina Luna recently introduced a bill barring federal elected officials from using campaign funds to settle sexual misconduct allegations. Dr. Anthony Fauci appeared before the Senate Homeland Security and Governmental Affairs Committee, chaired by Senator Rand Paul. During the combative hearing, Fauci invoked the Fifth Amendment more than 100 times, declining to answer questions about his handling of the COVID-19 pandemic and the origins of the coronavirus. During the hearing, Dr. Fauci decried what he called Senator Paul's, quote, unhinged obsession with me, unquote.
8: Given Senator Paul's obvious obsession with calling for my prosecution, his repeated slanderous comments about me, and recently his publicly releasing my unredacted personal diary aimed at embarrassing and intimidating me, the only conclusion I can reach is that the sole reason he is calling me before this committee is to get me to say something, anything, that could vindicate his repeated public pledges that I end up, in his words, quote, behind bars, unquote.
0: After the hearing, Senator Paul announced the committee would vote on whether to hold Fauci in contempt. President Biden, before he left office, issued Dr. Fauci a preemptive pardon, believing that his opponents would go after him after President Biden left office. And those are some of the headlines. This is Democracy Now!, democracynow.org, The War and Peace Report. I'm Amy Goodman.
9: And I'm Nermeen Sheikh. Welcome to our listeners and viewers across the country and around the world. OpenAI CEO Sam Altman is in Washington, D.C., meeting with lawmakers as concern grows over the power of the latest artificial intelligence models to evade or resist human oversight. Altman's trip to Capitol Hill comes just days after OpenAI admitted some of its experimental AI agents went rogue and secretly hacked into the infrastructure of another AI company called Hugging Face during what was supposed to be a controlled test. OpenAI has now disclosed that several other companies were also hacked. President Trump was questioned Wednesday about the hack and calls to increase regulations on AI firms.
1: When we're looking at AI, we're looking at controls. We're also making sure that we lead. So we're leading China in AI by a lot. China has virtually no controls. It's freewheeling a little bit. So we have to be careful in both ways. We don't want to restrict them where all of a sudden we come in second to China. Whoever wins with AI is going to win. That's how big it is. So it's bigger than the Internet ever was. It's bigger than anything ever was. So I don't want to restrict. I know many of these people. I don't want to restrict them from doing great work.
9: In related news, over 1,100 scientists and senior employees at top AI firms have called on the U.S. government

0: intelligence and fundamental interactions, as well as at the Center for Brains, Minds, and Machines. He's also co-founder of Future of Life Institute, which advocates for the positive use of AI. He's the author of the New York Times bestseller, Life 3.0, Being Human in the Age of Artificial Intelligence. Well, we certainly want to ask you about how to be human in the age of artificial intelligence. But first, Professor Tegmark, let's begin with you explaining to a lay global audience what it means that this open AI rogue agent or agents broke out and autonomously attacked other companies' programs. What exactly does this mean?
1: So what this means exactly is that those passive chatbots that just sit there and answered questions, that's so yesterday. What we're talking about now are AI systems that also have goals on their own that they can actively go out and pursue in the world. This agent that OpenAI had launched internally, it spent 4.5 days trying to accomplish this task. And eventually it figured out that the best way it could do it was if it first hacked its way out of OpenAI onto the open internet, and then it figured out how to hack itself into four other entities, including this company Hugging Face, where it managed to commandeer several different computer clusters and get top-level access to all sorts of things in there and steal a bunch of data from Hugging Face. And that means that we should no longer think of today's cutting-edge AI, again, as just the chatbots that everyone is familiar with, but really as an alien type of being that can have goals of its own and go out in the world and pursue them. And this incident in and of itself, of course, didn't cause any enormous harm. So we should think of it as a canary in the coal mine, because if you listen to what these companies are actually saying that they ultimately want to do, it's to build so-called superintelligence, which are machines that can accomplish any tasks way, way better than humans. And they also want to give them robotic bodies eventually. So Sam Altman, the CEO of OpenAI, has written on a blog that we humans are going to be the first species to create their own successor, to build a new robotic species, which can outsmart us in every way. And you played our president here talking about how whoever gets the super powerful AI first will win. Just speaking from my expertise as a scientist, an AI researcher, it's pretty obvious that if we race to this, then whoever builds something like that first will lose and take the rest of the world with them. Because, you know, if you walk down to the local zoo and you ask yourself which species is in the cages and which one is in charge, right? It's not the humans in the cages, because it tends to be the smarter species that dominates. And this is why these AI researchers from all these competing companies wrote this letter you just mentioned, saying, oh, hold your horses here. Maybe we should at least build some brakes, so if we need to slow down a little bit, we can.
2: So, Professor Tegmark, if you could explain the difference between artificial general intelligence and whether you think that's already happened, and what kind of regulations you think would prevent superintelligence from beginning, you know, starting to be what you've warned against. You've said, in fact, that AI is the only industry in the U.S. that's less regulated than sandwiches.
1: Yeah. So, of course, we've long had machines that have very narrow intelligence. You know, my pocket calculator I had when I was 10 years old was much better at multiplying numbers than I'll ever be. And we have AI tools that are very good at translating between English and Japanese and still can't drive a car properly, et cetera. Artificial general intelligence is simply AI that can do everything as well as a well-educated human. We don't have it yet. With some colleagues I was recently a co-author on a paper where we found that

0: ChatGPT was four. Yeah, GPT-4 was 27% of the way there. The latest, the ChatGPT-5 was 57% of the there. But the companies mostly, their leadership mostly predicts that we'll get there maybe this year, maybe next year, maybe in 2 years. Some think it won't happen for 5 years. But once that happens, we're at this crazy inflection point where the AI is better than anyone, any humans at the companies at making still better AI. You know, so ChatGPT-7 would create ChatGPT-8, which would create ChatGPT-9, and so on at a crazy rapid pace. And then when you give these things robotic bodies, you know, it's pretty obvious that if you have millions or billions of smarter than human robots running around the planet doing all sorts of things that we don't even understand, we might lose control over what's happening here on Earth.
1: So, Professor Tegmark, with respect to these robotic bodies, where are they already operating? We believe in China, certainly, despite the fact that China has much fewer data centers. The U.S. Has something like 10 to 12 times more. What do you think is the future for robotic bodies, and what kind of work do you imagine they'll eventually do? And are they effectively inevitable?
0: When you go to San Francisco, we already have AI-controlled robots driving around in the form of Waymo self-driving cars, right? We shouldn't just think of robots with two arms and two legs. And, you know, Tesla and many other companies in America and China are working very hard to make robots cheaper and very ubiquitous. The reason people want to put two arms and two legs on robots is, of course, because only then can you replace all human workers, since our infrastructure is very much built for workers with two arms and two legs. That's where you can take the biggest profits by basically replacing, getting all the money that went to workers and paying it to the owners of these machines. But I think it's a mistake to ask what will happen, because that makes us seem so weak, like we are just some passive bystanders, you know, eating popcorn and waiting to see what future is going to happen to us. And we are creating this future, right? So we should ask ourselves what we want to happen. And I'm so glad you brought up the sandwich thing. You know, if we wanted people in New York to worry about getting salmonella every time they go to a restaurant, then we would get rid of the food inspectors. But we've chosen as a society to steer the development in a better direction. So if I move to New York and decide to open a sandwich shop, you know, when the health inspector comes and says, you know, "Hey, Max, I found 18 rats in your kitchen. You're not selling any sandwiches." Then I could turn around to this person from the government and say, "You know, don't tell anyone. I'm not going to sell any sandwiches. I'm just going to release an AI girlfriend product for 11-year-old kids, and I'm going to release an AI that can make bioweapons for terrorists, and I'm going to release these super intelligent robots that I don't know how to control." The poor person from the government would be forced to say, "Okay, Max, that's all legal. You go ahead and do that, but just don't sell any sandwiches," right? That's how messed up the current situation is. And the good news is that because it's so ridiculous, there's a rapidly growing coalition across the political spectrum, all the way from Bernie Sanders to people like Steve Bannon, on saying, "This is nuts. We need to treat AI companies like we would treat any other powerful companies," saying, "Hey, we have these safety standards for sandwiches, for cars, for medicines. You can't release products until they've met the standards." That way, we would get a race to the top where companies can focus on curing cancer and other things instead of this absolutely insane, in my opinion, race to replace humans, not just as girlfriends and therapists and workers, but ultimately even in the big decisions that are being made about our future.
2: Professor Tegmark, as we see, for example, Sam Altman going from senator to senator's office, you know, after dealing with his rogue agent that got loose and who knows what it attacked. You also have this 1,100 scientists and senior employees at top AI firms calling on the U.S. government to back international efforts to develop tools that could, quote, deliberately pace the development of the world's most advanced AI systems. We played the clip of Trump in the lead saying we can't regulate them because then that would put us behind China. If you can again explain in lay terms, I mean, you're talking about a group of senators and Congress members, many of them quite old, not experienced in this at all. What needs to be regulated? We know that the leaders of these companies are trying to say we will regulate ourselves. But what do you think are the most important areas to regulate?
0: Well, as soon as we start treating AI companies like we treat pharma companies and restaurants, right, then they will not be able to release their new systems at all before they've demonstrated that they don't cause kids to commit suicide or do all these other harms. And then the companies themselves will put in a massive effort into making their things safer, and they will not go into these crazy things. So it's very easy. We've done this as a society before. You know, there used to be companies selling thalidomide that would make babies be born without arms and legs. When that industry was regulated, we fixed it. We can fix AI the same way. About China, you know, the dirty little secret that that these AI lobbyists don't mention is that the Chinese government really likes to be in control and will never tolerate the Chinese company making a new species that's going to overthrow the Chinese government, obviously. So this is very much a red herring. In fact, China has already cracked down harder on its companies than America has on our companies. They cracked down hard on AI girlfriends, another anthropomorphic AI, just weeks ago. They have a law saying that any AI-generated content has to be labeled, et cetera, et cetera. So I feel that this is more of a talking point of among the lobbyists. And if as soon as there's any real political will to regulate AI, it'll be quite easy to come up with agreements with China. We should remember that, you know, there's very little trust right now between the U.S. and China, but there wasn't a whole lot of trust either between Leonid Brezhnev and Jimmy Carter, right? And that did not prevent these two nations from making a lot of deals regarding nuclear weapons, because they had a shared incentive to not have a nuclear war. And America and China have a shared incentive to not, for it to be humans who win, not to have a future with a bunch of psychopath robots running the show.
1: Well, Professor Tegmark, I'd like to turn to the words of someone who is widely referred to as the godfather of AI, Jeffrey Hinton, who said in a recent interview with the Big Technology podcast that AI is coming up with new forms of intelligence exceeding that of humans.
3: A chatbot had come up with an interesting mathematical proof of one of the Erdős's conjectures that impressed mathematicians. It was original. It wasn't just searching the literature. And that's the thin end of a wedge. I believe, for example, in areas like mathematics, because it's a closed system, you don't need data. You can just make conjectures and see if you can prove them and keep on like that. In that sense, it's a bit like AlphaGo, where you can play against yourself. I think it's going to get very smart fairly quickly. Within the next 10 or 20 years, it may even be producing novel math that people can't understand.
1: So, Professor Tegmark, if you could talk about this so-called, what's referred to as recursive intelligence, and then tell us what you found in your recent the report card, wherein artificial intelligence experts rated leading AI companies on key safety and security domains. It seems from your results that none of the nine did especially well.
0: Yeah, that's right. You know, as a professor, those are not the kind of grades I would like my students to get. The term recursive self-improvement simply refers to an AI that is so smart that it can improve itself. So today, you know, when you go from ChatGPT-4 to ChatGPT-5, there were a lot of humans involved in that work, right? recursive self-improvement. Recursive self-improvement is when ChatGPT-7, you know, can just press a button and come back later, and now it's created ChatGPT-8. That's kind of basically digital gain of function research, where before long, the AI might be as much smarter than us as we are smarter than mice or snails. And it was very interesting. I read almost all the comments that the signatories of those thousands plus signatories from the competing companies had signed that you mentioned. And it's really quite gripping to see how so many of the workers at these companies are really terrified. It just shines through in what they've written. Many of them write that they think we're 2 years away from just really losing control of this. And I think the reason that's lost on the broader public and our politicians is because, you know, we all noticed 4 years ago that computers went from not being able to talk to being able to talk. But much fewer people have noticed that since then, AI went from kind of high school level to college level, to professor level, to Nobel laureate level and beyond, and in certain areas, winning the gold medal in the International Mathematics Olympiad, proving new mathematical theorems and so on. And it's getting particularly good at writing programs, which is exactly why you see these companies betting so hard on having their AI replace their own workers and improve itself. There has to be a red line that nobody is allowed to do recursive self-improvement. Well, this is not something that...
1: Professor Tegmark, if I could just ask, with respect to what you're referring to, the sheer speed at which AI has developed, which seems to have stunned even its pioneers. I mean, it was 10 years ago that artificial intelligence beat the game Go, a 5,500-year-old game, by what's referred to as Move 37. If you could talk about the significance of that and what you think accounts for both the scale and the rapidity with which AI is developing and expanding.
0: Yeah, the significance of that Go game against Lisa Dahl was that kind of put the nail in the coffin for a lot of people in this notion that AI can never be creative, that there's some things that human intelligence only can do. And the reason that things have gone so crazy fast is, you know, if you and I had the ability to just press a button and now our brain would be 10 times bigger, and then it would be 100 times bigger and 1,000 times bigger, and if we could read the whole internet and every book ever written and remember it all, you know, of course we could be much more intelligent. But we have these physical limits to our bodies, whereas with machines, it's not like that. If you can't fit enough computational power in your laptop, well, take a data center the size of an aircraft hangar and fill it up with machines and put in a gigawatt of power and give it everything ever written to learn from.
2: Professor Tegmark, I wanted to end by asking you a question, a response to a response. Sam Altman said, "We're deploying responsibly developed AI to liberate humanity from menial labor and usher in an era of unparalleled creativity and abundance." To which the great author and activist Naomi Klein responded, "You ingested the entire written output of human civilization without consent, without compensation, without credit to build a system whose primary commercial application is eliminating the jobs of the people whose work you consumed. You're not liberating human. Get back at a markup while calling the theft training data." We have 30 seconds, Max Tegmark.
0: Not only do I agree with that, which is a great case study of what happens when you leave an industry completely unregulated, but, you know, I was just playing with my 3-year-old son this morning, and when he says liberate, what he's actually saying is going to liberate my son from the ability to ever get a job. It's going to liberate him from having agency by making my son economically obsolete than everybody else on this planet. And this is something I believe. You're called Democracy Now! For a reason. should be decided democratically, not by some dudes who've had too much Red Bull to drink and haven't been elected.
2: Max Tegmark, we thank you for being with us, Professor Conducting.

AI and physics research at MIT. As part of the Institute for Artificial Intelligence and Fundamental Interactions, author of the New York Times bestseller, Life 3.0, Being Human in the Age of Artificial Intelligence. I hope this conversation is just the beginning. Thanks for joining us. Coming up next, Citizens Bank has severed financial ties with CoreCivic and Geo Group, two of the nation's largest private operators of ICE jails. We'll look at the grassroots movement that has been pushing for divestment. Back in 20 seconds.

0: Living in Dystopia by Sarah Michelle Ozell. This is Democracy Now!, democracynow.org. I'm Amy Goodman with Nermeen Sheikh.
1: We turn now to news that Citizens Bank has severed financial ties to Core Civic and the GEO Group, two of the nation's largest private prison operators that work directly with ICE to run immigration jails. The National Bank has faced significant pushback from social justice groups and activists for providing more than $2.5 billion in financing to the two private prison companies. Earlier this month, Citizens Bank said it was ending its lending relationships with the GEO Group and Core Civic, insisting that the move was a, quote, business decision based on changed commercial circumstances and unrelated to protest actions and the growing boycott of Citizens Bank. 3 days before Citizens decided to end its financial relationship with the GEO Group and Core Civic, the township of Montclair, New Jersey, voted to pull its $91 million account from Citizens Bank. This is Montclair Mayor Renee Baskerville speaking in favor of divesting from Citizens Bank at a Montclair Township Council meeting earlier this month.
2: It's not just a one out, it's like a wake-up call that I think that we need to be more diligent about who we're doing business with, who we're investing with, what contracts we're giving out, and really, you know, when we're doing these things, maybe we should be just a little bit more aware and take a look at the behind-the-scenes types of things. And even when we were talking about, you know, well, what next? You take it from Citizens. And I'm saying, well, let's make sure that we know wherever we go, whether it's Valley, Bank of America, whoever it may be, that we know who, you know, they're doing banking with, because there's a lot of other categories, none as urgent as this is immediately in this setting here and now with what's going on in Delaney.
0: Montclair's decision follows a decision last month by Jersey City in New Jersey to divest from Citizens Bank and close its over $250 million account. The GEO Group runs the Delaney Hall Federal Immigration Detention Center in Newark, New Jersey, and Core Civic operates the Elizabeth Detention Center in Elizabeth, New Jersey. For more, we're joined by two guests. Reverend John Edgerton is the senior minister of Old South Church in Boston and board member of the Greater Boston Interfaith Organization, which has withdrawn $3 million from Citizens Bank over its concerns with the bank's relationship with Core Civic and GEO. And joining us here in New York is Jake Efras, a Jersey City council member who helped lead the effort to close Jersey City's $250 million Citizens Bank account. Jake, let's begin with you, council member. Talk about how this happened. This is happening all over the country, but kind of piecemeal in a way that people don't realize how much pressure has been brought on Citizens Bank, whether or not they admit that this has led to their decision.
3: Yeah, it really is pressure. And just first, thank you so much for having me on the show. It's really an honor to be here. Before I was on Jersey City Council, I got my start as a Democratic Socialist of America member, organizing the Abolish ICE movement, fighting against ICE detention centers and jails in New Jersey. And just at the beginning of this year, was elected for this first term as a city council member in Jersey City. And the pressure at Delaney Hall was growing. The conditions were deteriorating, and resistance on the inside, led by detainees, was escalating, particularly by hunger strikers and labor strikers. And Delaney Hall in Newark includes residents of Jersey City. So this was, of course, a concern of my constituents being there. And it just so happened that the De-ICE Citizens Bank movement, these amazing activists who are identifying just how much financing of GEO Group, which operates Delaney, as you mentioned, and of course Civic, just how much financing Citizens Bank does, $2.5 billion, I think, was the amount of financing going to these companies. DI Citizens Bank was doing this great work. I had just started hearing about it maybe days or a week before a city council meeting, where I was reviewing the agenda the week before the city council meeting, and I noticed that we had a vote to authorize where our money essentially was being held in different banks. And I saw that Citizens Bank was on this list, and that raised alarms for me right away. So it was absolutely thanks to the incredible work of the activists with the De-ICE Citizens Bank movement that I would even know to look out for that. And I immediately told the administration. I worked with My other DSA counterpart, Councilman Joel Brooks, on our city council, and we demanded the full divestment of the $200+ million that we had in Citizens Bank. And we put forward a resolution that was unanimously voted on by our city council. And to their credit, the administration under Mayor Solomon, they acted immediately and made that divestment happen.
1: So Citizens Bank is the 17th or 18th largest bank in the U.S. Have you heard any responses from people who have accounts at Citizens Bank? And were any of them among the activists who pushed for this decision?
3: There were some concerns that I heard on the ground here and there from people who might have accounts. We are not served enough in Jersey City by banks, and there's not enough banking, especially in the south side of Jersey City. And there are a couple branches of Citizens Bank there. But it was incredibly important, and I think there was an overwhelming consensus that those questions needs to be tackled on their own, and we need to tackle this like serious moral, political, and material concern of having 200 plus million in Citizens Bank.
0: You know, recently we had Julie Cohen and Paul Barrett in the studio. They privately had a Citizens Bank account. Paul Barrett had worked for the Wall Street Journal and other places. Julie Cohen is the Oscar-nominated filmmaker who made RBG. Earlier this year, she and Paul Barrett wrote an op-ed for NJ.com about their decision to close their accounts over the bank's complicity with Delaney Hall. We want to go to a clip of Julie speaking at Bloomfield, New Jersey Town Council earlier this month.
4: I think it's important to be really clear that this is about citizens' complicity with ICE. My husband and I actually closed our own accounts at the Citizens branch on Broad Street in December after we learned that Citizens was providing financing for Geo Group and CoreCivic, the private prison companies that are behind the now notorious ICE detention at Delaney Hall, at Dilley in Texas, where there are, you know, parents and children together in a center where there are zero criminals, at Elizabeth Detention, and a lot of places where there are, there's a lack of due process and where there are all kinds of human rights violations. We didn't want our own money going to that, and we certainly don't want our tax dollars in bank accounts that are associated with ICE and that really enable some of ICE's worst behavior.
0: So that's the Oscar-nominated filmmaker Julie Cohen, who together with her husband, Paul Barrett, pulled out their accounts from Citizens Bank. We're joined in Boston by Reverend John Edgerton, senior minister of the Old South Church in Boston, board member of the Greater Boston Interfaith Organization, which has withdrawn $3 million from Citizens Bank. If you can, Reverend, talk about your decision. And, I mean, we're talking about cities. Now we're talking about churches. What was the decision of the church, and did Citizens Bank respond?
5: So we've been involved in this with our sister organization, Greater Cleveland Congregations, with the DICE Coalition, which is an all-volunteer, grassroots-led organization, for many months. We attended the annual shareholders meeting in Rhode Island and informed the board, informed the CEO, Bruce Van Zandt, in the wintertime of our concerns about this. We asked for a meeting to discuss this, and they never actually made that meeting happen. And so we told them, if you won't meet with us, won't discuss our concerns, then we will withdraw $1 million on this date. And we did so, and they didn't reply, and we then withdrew $2 million from that. And then, of course, when Jersey City and Montclair withdrew $356 million, municipalities just have more zeros at the end of their bank accounts than churches do. And so this was really a broad movement, and the pressure became too much for citizens to bear, and they had to do the right thing.
1: And so, Reverend Edgerton, do you hope that other churches follow suit? And is there any indication, have you heard anything about how that may happen, taking your example?
5: So this So this became really quite a broad movement very quickly. We originally had about $13 million that were organized of people who said that they would be willing to withdraw their money. That quickly grew to $24 million. And those organizations still have those deposits pledged. And so we're going to be watching to make sure that Citizens follows through with what they've said that they're going to do, that they will, in fact, cut ties completely and quickly with CoreCivic and Geo Group. We want to verify that they have done that. And there is plenty of public pressure to make that happen.
0: Reverend Edgerton, Citizens Bank said, quote, Citizens has been disappointed that the activists have dragged into what is largely a political matter. If you can respond to that. And also, did Citizens CEO say he would meet with you, and did he?
5: So CEO Bruce Van Zandt committed at their annual shareholder meeting to meet with Greater Boston Interfaith Organization, said that he would make it happen within 2 weeks. That didn't occur. And then later on, they sent us a letter saying that they were reneging on that promise to meet with us because we were making false and misleading statements. They didn't let us know what exactly we had said that was wrong. We stand by the things that we have said. We would very much like to meet still with CEO Bruce Van Zandt. There has been a lot of reputational damage done to the bank that we bank with, and we can give them some good advice about how to rebuild that trust. This is a situation that has become terrible for Citizens Bank because of their own decisions. They are stuck between a rock and a hard place. On the one hand, of a public that realizes that what they're doing is unconscionable and does not want to bank with such an entity, and a regulatory structure which is vindictive and would punish them if they were seen to go against the administration. That is because of Citizens Bank's own choices to put themselves into that position. Nobody forced them to get involved in the private prison business. In 2021, almost every big bank got out of that dirty business. Citizens stayed in it. They shouldn't have. And now they need to repair their reputation with the people of this country.
0: Reverend John Edgerton, senior minister of Old South Church in Boston, board member of the Greater Boston Interfaith Organization, which has withdrawn $3 million from Citizens Bank, and Jake Efros, a Jersey City Council member who helped lead the effort to close Jersey City's $250 million Citizens Bank account. Coming up, we go to Springfield, Ohio, as ICE is reportedly stepping up plans to arrest and deport Haitians across the country. Hundreds of thousands of Haitians lost their TPS status this week. Stay with us.

0: Way of Life by T. Rosemond in our Democracy Now! Studio. This is Democracy Now!, democracynow.org. I'm Mimi Goodman with Nermeen Sheikh.
1: ICE is reportedly stepping up plans to arrest and deport Haitians after an estimated 300,000 Haitians just lost their status under TPS, the Temporary Protected Status Program. The program ended on Monday after the Supreme Court last month sided with the Trump administration to end TPS programs for Haitians and Syrians. Since that ruling, panic and fear have swept through Haitian communities across the United States. According to an internal government document, the plans to round up and deport Haitian immigrants could start as early as this week. The planned deportation operations outlined in the internal government document could focus in part on the thousands of Haitians who live in Ohio, many of whom live and work in the city of Springfield.
0: During the 2024 presidential campaign, Vice President J.D. Vance and President Trump amplified racist, baseless claims that Haitians in Springfield were eating people's pets, their dogs and cats. In an interview with CBS News on Monday, Ohio's Republican governor, Mike DeWine, described the Trump plans to deport Haitians as a mistake.
2: It's not good for the United States, and it's not good for the state of Ohio. These are people who have helped Springfield really come back. Springfield has been making a real comeback. The Haitians who are living there and employed there, they came there to work, and they came there because there were jobs that were not being filled by other people. And so to lose them and have them not be able to work anymore and possibly, you know, taken out of this country is frankly a blow to Springfield, and it's a blow to the state of Ohio.
0: Again, that is Ohio's Republican governor, Mike DeWine. For more, we go to Springfield, Ohio, where we're joined by Villes Dorsenville. He is the co-founder and executive director of the Haitian Support Center in Springfield and is among the over 300,000 Haitians in the U.S. who've just lost their TPS, temporary protected status. In these last minutes we have, Villes, if you can talk about the fear people have, what are people doing, including yourself, this week, losing your TPS status?
3: Thank you for having me. I think that the fear is so huge in our community, especially when folks know that they won't be able to continue to live here. And now I believe that DHS has changed the strategy over the past few days. They started sending calling check letters to folks, and when they get to those facilities, they just put like an ankle bracelets on their feet. It is so humiliating to see parents, fathers and mothers who have not been committing any crime now with some type of ankle bracelets on their feet. And that has created so much fear. Not only those folks, they lost their jobs, they lost the privilege to drive, and now they have a bracelet on their feet on a daily basis, and they give them 1 month a time to go back to court. So it's really humiliating to see that happening to our people in our community right now.
1: So, Villes Dorsenville, if you could talk about, you know, the conditions prevailing now in Haiti, why so many Haitians have fled the country, and what it would mean for them to be the ones here to be deported back to Haiti.
3: Basically, I always tell people that it's not a question of us not willing to go back to our country. So now if I can describe for you a little bit the condition of our country, we have an international airport that has not been in operations for over the past 2 years because when American aircraft landed at that particular airport, the gang members shot at them. We have more than 1.3 million people have been displaced, and 5 million people are in acute food insecurity. So there are women and girls live in shelters on a daily basis, people who are being raped, exposed to rape. So this is the condition. We have a government that just cannot deliver political goods. And actually, the gang members, they become stronger and stronger on a daily basis. This is the condition of Haiti, and there is no job opportunity. There is no Haitian dream for those folks. And these are the push factors that caused them to leave the country. So I think that the Haitians here, they are willing to go back, but at the end of the day, they do not have a country to go back to.
0: I mean, the U.S. government understands full well how dangerous it is to go back to Haiti. They have warned Americans not to go to Haiti. In this last few seconds we have, Vilas, you have lost your TPS status. What are you doing?
3: It's like a catch-22 for me, because me as well, I am a TPS holder. So I'm just laying low and sit and observe what will happen to our community next.
0: Vilas Dorsenville, we thank you so much for speaking up and out on Democracy Now!, co-founder and executive director of the Haitian Support Center in Springfield, Ohio. That does it for our show. I'll be in Martha's Vineyard July 31st, Friday night, to speak after the documentary about Democracy Now! Steal the Story, Please! With the director, Tia Lesson, and then on to Edinburgh and London. You can check our website at democracynow.org. I'm Amy Goodman with Nermeen Sheikh for another edition of Democracy Now!
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5: ¿Oigo? Ah, sí, sí, sí. Bueno, sí, cachadito, sí. Siempre con swing, ¿ok?
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7: The place where the people who say it can't be done,
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7: take a backseat to the people who are doing it.
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7: Forward-thinking interviews with leading thinkers and doers.
10: Naomi Klein.
11: Scott Nakagawa.
7: From the worlds of politics, arts, and entrepreneurship.
12: Change happens by acting as though the future that you are dreaming of is present now.
7: I'm Laura, and this is Laura Flanders and Friends. Welcome. What can a small pocket of inclusive culture make possible for people who are normally marginalized or excluded from mainstream society? Crip Camp, A Disability Revolution, is a Peabody Award-winning documentary from Netflix and Higher Ground Productions that tells the story of Camp Jened, a summer camp in upstate New York in the 1960s, where disabled young people could be themselves. The film follows former campers into their adulthoods as activists whose work during the 70s and 80s helped secure federal civil rights for disabled people and eventually led to the passage of the Americans with Disabilities Act in 1990. But the story doesn't end there. The disability rights movement, like so many movements in American history, prioritized at first the leadership, visibility, and needs mostly of white, straight, cisgendered disabled people. Recognizing this, the directors and producers of Crip Camp are using their film's release to educate audiences about the next step in the revolution, disability justice. That movement centers the leadership of disabled, queer, trans, black, indigenous, and people of color. If the inclusive culture of Camp Jened could help transform American society in the second half of the 20th century, they ask, what could a truly intersectional disability justice movement change for everyone today? Joining me are co-producers and co-directors of Crip Camp, A Disability Revolution, Jim Lebrecht and Nicole Noonan, and Andrea Levant. She's Chief Inclusion Officer of Levant Consulting, Inc., and she's been working with the film on its release. I'd like to begin first with congratulating you all for the Peabody Award, which was announced this June. Super exciting, incredibly well-deserved. Just really congratulations, all of you. And then, I mean, coming to you, Jim, you and so many people in the film, Crip Camp, A Disability Revolution, talk about what kind of experience you had at the camp itself and how it changed you. Can you just start by talking about that and how you ended up there?
10: Well, I mean, the camp changed me because for the first time, really, I saw things modeled for me that I hadn't really seen, like adults with disabilities having jobs, having responsibilities, and also the way that we all treated each other. And, I was a 15-year-old guy. I was an idiot as much as any other 15-year-old teenager, right? But there, you know, I'm in an environment that was not typical for me. I wasn't around a lot of people with disabilities. But there, I looked to the people around me and learned about patience. If somebody took them a long time to say something, or just, you know, accepting people for who they are. I think that the question also that you're asking is, what about today?
12: Yeah.
10: Right. What are the lessons that I learned at Camp Jened? Well before there was disability justice, I was already learning about caring about each other. Yeah. And this is one of the most important lessons I've learned as I've been educated by disability justice. And you see this also displayed in the film in the 504 sit-in, that you take people at face value, you ask people what they need, you respect that, you don't question that. But I think one of the first rules is caring for yourself and caring for the well-being of the people around you.
7: Nicole, coming to you for a second, you've done documentaries about a variety of things. How did you hook up with Jim here?
11: Well, you know, disability, I mean, like everybody, one in four of us are disabled. And so everyone has disability in their life in some way or another, or crosses disability over the course of their life. So it was a big part of my life, but I first learned about disability as kind of a community and a culture, and as a political movement through Jim, because Jim was my sound designer and mixer for 15 years on three previous feature-length documentaries. And over the years, we had increasingly kind of intense and interesting conversations about the lack of access and the discrimination that people with disabilities faced in our own industry in the documentary film world. And I was fascinated by it and realized that I was not really aware and didn't really have my eyes opened to a lot of the injustices around us. I thought about lots of different other kinds of civil rights issues, but I didn't see disability as a civil rights issue. And so Jim said, I think that, you know, you might be interested in directing some ideas about disability, documentaries about disability-related themes, and would you go out to lunch and hear some of my ideas? And he pitched me a few interesting ideas, but it was at the end, something in the emotion of his voice when he said, "But what I've really always wanted to see was a film about my summer camp," made me ask why. And he started telling me about not only the camp, but his theory that the revolutionary experience of the camp and the freedom that people found there was connected to the disability rights movement that came later. And we decided to partner on it. I said, I don't really think this is my story to direct. I think we should co-direct it. So it's, you know, disability led and told primarily through from your point of view and through your voice. And it's been an incredible, incredible journey.
7: Andrea, talk about, well, what drew you to the project? This obvious question, but you have many aspects to the job that you're doing there. And I'd love you to talk about how you saw this opportunity, how you grasped it, and how it's working out. What kind of reception the film's getting?
13: There was a history that I knew about that most people didn't know about. And I didn't even know about Camp Jened, but just even, you know, knowing about, you know, the 504 sit-ins and, you know, Ed Roberts and the, you know, Centers for Independent Living and all of those things that I wasn't aware of until I really started in this work. And so was excited about just others, you know, being in a mainstream space, those types of conversations. I had no idea until, you know, having an opportunity to view the film early on that it would be as powerful as it was and have so many messages to share. And so for me, you know, as a Black woman, you know, I know personally never quite felt like I fit in even in disability spaces. And so what I saw was an opportunity to acknowledge what was and what was shared, and then also to elevate and bring more people, you know, to the forefront that represents the intersectional identities of disabled folks.
7: So if people have been listening carefully to this conversation so far, they will have heard the terms disability rights and disability justice used. They're not exactly the same. And Crip Camp shows, in a sense, the transition from one to the other. And certainly the work you're doing with the film shows that transformation. The story of Camp Jened, the film follows campers into their adulthood, many of whom became activists, like Jim and Judy Newman and a bunch of others, whose work in the 70s and 80s helps win America's most recent civil rights victory, really, in the ADA, the Americans with Disabilities Act, that was signed in 1990 by George Bush Sr. But the story doesn't end there. And the disability rights movement, which, you know, had at its center white, straight, mostly cis guys and notions of independence and autonomy, has been changed in the current era into one that puts people of color, queer people, and interdependence at the center, as well as a kind of critique of society as it is for all of us. Jim, talk, if you will, about how you see the distinction and what has had to change or has changed in your own thinking about these issues during this, doing this work.
10: As your kind of typical liberal white guy, you know, I thought I really kind of knew a lot. And as we were working on the film, first off, it was very important to Nicole and I that we acknowledge the fact that the contributions of people from people of color, LGBTQ, had not been shown very much at all, and that we do our best to really highlight the contributions of people from those communities. I just think that by getting to know Andrea and our impact campaign and the readings that I wound up doing, I became a lot smarter about this. One of the lessons I think I've learned is that ignorance is dangerous. And that I think it's up to all of us to really kind of understand each other.
7: Is independence your goal, Andrea?
13: No, interdependence is really my goal. It's acknowledging that, you know, we're really better together, and it's not tied to a specific diagnosis or, you know, a specific type of body, disabled or non-disabled. But it's really acknowledging that, you know, we have an opportunity to support one another in such a way that we are able to live the lives that we deserve to live, that we want to live. And so it's not separate from, but it's with.
7: I just want to underscore for people, I grew up a child of a person with a disability, a guy in a wheelchair who worked in theater. I watched what his life was like, and the discussion was about independence and autonomy, but that was not how he could ever have thrived, not how any of us actually thrive. Everything that he was able to do, Michael Flanders, was partly thanks to my mom and thanks to lots of other people. And I think that's how we all live. And if we had not been aware of that, COVID certainly reminded us of that. This is the Laura Flanders Show. I'm Laura. My guests are the co-directors and producers of the Peabody-winning and Oscar-nominated documentary Crip Camp, A Disability Revolution. Nicole Newnham and Jim Lebrecht are joined by social impact producer Andrea Levant. The documentary captures a snapshot of Camp Jened, a summer camp for disabled kids in the 1960s and 70s in upstate New York. The experience at the camp empowered many former campers to go on to be part of the movement that led to the passing of the Americans with Disabilities Act, or ADA, in July of 1990. You can watch clips from Crip Camp at our website, lauraflanders.org, and find more of our coverage of the movement for disability justice. Next, we'll hear about the Crip Camp Disability Revolution campaign and how the producers are using the success of their film as a catalyst to build a truly intersectional disability justice movement. But first, here's Badass and Blind, the title track of Raul Midon's album released on Mack Avenue Records, his Raul.

0: With this outreach campaign that you have launched around Crip Camp, what are your goals? What are your metrics for success? What are you actually doing with, for example, the Peabody? Nicole, you want to weigh in on this?
1: I think one of the great things about bringing Andrea and Stacey Park Milburn, the two incredible activists who kind of held the original vision for the campaign and what the film could do in the world, was that they saw an opportunity to use the spotlight on the film, of which the Oscar nomination and the Peabody are things that draw people to the film, as kind of an on-ramp to being able to access wisdom and teachings of people in the disability community who have been educating folks in the community and contributing so much, but who often don't get that kind of spotlight. And in so doing, enabling people from literally, 51 countries all around the world to come together. Originally, they had a 16-week summer camp that was virtual because of the pandemic. And they thought 500 people might join in with different speakers every week and kind of a capacity building and community building event for the disability community. But over that stretch of time, in 16 weeks, 10,000 people came from all over the world. I think there's just this overwhelming need for people to gather, for people to be able to kind of come into disability community and see what the advantages are. Because for so long in our society, we've made it seem like it's actually not a good thing to identify as disabled, but there's so much strength and so much wisdom and so much learning that can happen when disabled people come together. And we're hoping to kind of take it to more international locations in the upcoming years, and working on that now too.
0: Andrea, you want to give us some examples of that, of those kinds of learnings or stuff getting catalyzed in community as you described it?
2: We came in as a team of disabled folks, realizing that just because you are represent one disability doesn't mean that you know everything. And so for us, it was really the learnings within the community and ensuring that as much as possible, we were creating a space which within disability justice is known as collective access. And so, acknowledging that we all have needs and how can we create a space that feels welcoming to everyone. What's interesting now is that we did things like come on screen and provide a visual description to describe our background and what, we look like. And I was just on a virtual conference event the other day. It was a mainstream event. And I did that and everybody was like, oh my gosh, why have we not done that before? And so it's really taught us to center the needs of those that are often overlooked even within the marginalized spaces. So for example, with disability, a lot of times people think ramps and like physical accessibility, but it's moving beyond that. We're 30 plus years, past the ADA. And so it's really challenged us, I think, to move beyond kind of the compliance, checking the box, to really creating spaces where people know that they belong.
0: Jim, we've talked about what is new, but your film also reminds us of episodes that reflect this kind of solidarity that we're talking about and interdependence. And that 501 sit-in that you referred to earlier was one example of that. Black Panthers, lesbian activists came out. Can you talk a little bit about that?
3: Yeah, it was really eye-opening, or mind-opening is what I substitute nowadays for eye-opening. As Nicole and I gathered more and more footage to really see the contributions of other communities to really support the people inside the building. And what we also learned is that we were showing up for their events. That we saw people from Camp Jeanette at some footage of the first gay pride parade in San Francisco. And I think it's a lesson for today also. And I think it's a lesson.

0: reconsider that or really expand our sense of what it is to be human and valuable. If you want to come in on this, Nicole, it sounds like a sort of abstract topic for a film, but looking down the road here, or what's happening in the economy, a whole lot fewer of us are going to be productive and in a traditional way in the years to come with more mechanization and automation. This seems like a huge discussion we need to be having, and not just in disability circles, but I'm not quite sure how you make a movie about it.
1: Yeah, I mean, you know, it's interesting. It's abstract until it's not. And in our own film's production, it was very concrete, these issues that came up, you know, because I think the filmmaking culture has been traditionally very capitalist in that way, you know, that people are expected to work grueling long hours, you know, and people's worth is kind of measured by, you know, their intense dedication to a film project. And on our team, because we were coming from a disability-led perspective, we were not valuing people based on that. And for me, I'll just be honest, it took some adjusting to think about that. But once we opened our minds to like, no, that's not how we're doing this. What we're trying to do is accommodate people as they need to be accommodated so that they can actually contribute the best of what they have to contribute. It kind of changed everything. Suddenly people who had kids weren't feeling guilty about splitting their time. They were just being honest about what they needed to do. You know, people who were having maybe like a mental health challenges weren't embarrassed about saying that, you know, I need a day here because I'm then going to be able to come back later and contribute more. And I just think that it's a better way to be. And you see a flash of that in Crip Camp and the 504 sit-in when Dennis Phillips is saying, hey, you know, who's an amazing Black blind activist who we feature in the film, is saying like, we're learning about everybody's disabilities and we're learning where everyone's coming from and we're giving people what they need, you know? And I think even within the disability movement, you know, that kind of utopian promise hasn't always been fulfilled, but I think it's so important that we have those examples to strive for. And then we have activists like the people who were part of the virtual Crip Camp and activists like Andrea and Stacey, frankly, who are helping to hold us to that vision and giving us some pathways for how to get there.
0: Andrea, you want to weigh in on this and have any suggestions for people for whom maybe a penny is just beginning to drop as they watch this episode?
2: Totally. I mean, I think, you know, Nicole gave great examples. I know for me, even having, you know, now leading a company in and of myself, those are things that, because I've been conditioned in a certain way, even as a disabled person, to show up to work and, you know, get over it and all of the things that we say, because ultimately your worth is assessed by what you, you know, give out there, what you produce. It's just redefining what we really determine as worth and value. You know what I mean? And so for me, what I've been focusing on is human capital, you know, and that is rather than, you know, the financial. So, but my people are the most important to me. And so at the end of the day, whether it's a project, whether it's a, you know, whether it's something we're working on, whether it is, you know, somebody having a personal need, I care about, you know, the people first. Mm. And then everything else, you know, kind of follows.
0: It feels like another one of those COVID year learnings that we just need to quickly grasp before it is closed behind a door of retro recovery of our old miserable way of doing things. Jim, we often close these conversations by asking people, I'm trying to get to the idea that we've said for years that another way, another world is possible. But there are sometimes, if we're lucky enough, moments in our lives where we feel that it's palpable. I'm assuming Cape Crip Camp is one of those moments for you. That, so it seems like an obvious question. Has there been a moment since where you felt like, yes, I can feel that. I feel that again. I can taste that again. We really can do this differently.
3: I think that in the last year or so, we've started to see real movement in the entertainment industry in regards to seeing more people in advertisements with disabilities and in roles. And there's been a growing movement to really change the heart of the entertainment industry when it comes to representing people with disabilities. And that starts with hiring people with disabilities. And, you know, the point you bring up earlier is like,

0: Look, some of us with disabilities have the endurance of an ox, but not everybody does. And you just can't base someone's value or their dedication towards endurance. So we're really pushing hard on a number of different fronts to say, look, we need to be directors. We need to be in the writers' rooms because that's where the authenticity of stories really is. And Crip Camp, I think, showed this to be true to the industry, that here was a film made by people with disabilities and talking about our experiences, and it was really, really well received. That kind of authenticity from any marginalized community is good entertainment.
1: Nicole, you're smiling. You want to add anything to that?
2: Well, I do remember, Jim saying that his metric of success around Crip Camp would be that if one day he's watching a movie and there's a barista with one arm just working in the background, just this, like, just making disability just a part of the normal spectrum of the human experience, which of course is what it is, you know? And so it is very exciting to be at the point where we might start to see that in the entertainment industry, but it's also just kind of stunning, you know, in a way that this is where we are on the road to just kind of basically taking stock of some of the ways that people are different and seeing all of us as having important things to contribute.
1: Final word from you, Andrea. I hate to put you in the spot of talking about the negatives or the obstacles, but I am curious, what do you think are the biggest obstacles to this world that we're looking for, that we're working for?
3: The biggest cliche you ever hear, attitudes, but it's the truth. It really has to do with people's willingness to learn, to shift, not just pass the mic, but actually create space. But I think the obstacle is when people aren't willing to like get out of the way and take the experiences, the advice, and I mean, just the knowledge and leadership of people that actually know what they're doing and know what they need.
1: Thank you so much, all of you. In April 1977, Americans with Disabilities put the U.S. government on notice. Either you start enforcing Section 504 of the 1973 Rehabilitation Act, or we're going to invade your offices, they said. You see, 504 was important because while the 73 Act had for the first time banned discrimination against people with disabilities, 504 laid out what that meant. It wasn't enough, for example, for a bus driver to pull over for a passenger in a wheelchair if they didn't help that passenger get on board that bus. Affirmative conduct may be required. That was the language of the section. But in the end, the sit-ins went ahead. In San Francisco, it lasted 28 days, and over 100 people with disabilities sat in for that long, helped by activists from every quarter of the civil rights movement. Ultimately, they were successful. 504 was enforced, and the provisions of the section worked their way into the Americans with Disabilities Act. Lots of people today count the signing day on June 26, 1990 of the ADA as their real Independence Day, but Independence Day wasn't really what it was about. Interdependence was. Society's affirmative conduct. Call it caring. We've had Independence Day. Do you think an interdependence one is in our future? And if not, why not?
4: For more information on this episode, check out our show notes posted for free at patreon.com/Laura Flanders and Friends. 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
4: Thanks for joining us.

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2: I'm Salima Hamrani, and on today's Making Contact,
3: a dire new report out from the United Nations. It's about the state of the Earth's climate.
4: And I'm Jessica Partnow, joining as a co-host on today's show. And we're talking about a possible solution to the very scary situation our planet is in.
3: Yeah, the organization says urgent action needs to be taken now to prevent a catastrophe.
2: And as this year has proven, we're reaching a tipping point in global warming. And some people think it's time to start using a controversial new technology called geoengineering to stall climate change and maybe even stop it completely.
5: We believe we could slow global warming by as much as a decade before it reached 2 degrees centigrade.
4: It sounds like a brilliant solution to all of our problems, but a lot of indigenous communities and some climate scientists are not so sure.
6: If there's anything we should have learned from the experience of anthropogenic climate change, it is that large-scale human interventions in Earth's ecosystems can have unforeseen dangerous consequences.
2: So what exactly is geoengineering?
4: And why is it so controversial?
2: All that and more coming up. Welcome to Making Contact, and Jessica, thank you for joining me today. We don't usually have you on as a co-host, and I was wondering if you could share why you wanted to join and why this topic was so interesting to you.
4: Yeah, well, thank you so much for inviting me to join you this week. And I think that the state the world is in right now just personally feels really scary to me. And I'm feeling an increasing sense of urgency about what we can do about climate change.
2: Yeah, it's been really frightening to watch the world's climate get extremely out of balance this year. Just record temperatures across the globe, heat waves in the ocean, devastating hurricanes, fires. I mean, it's been very difficult to maintain a sense of hope.
4: Yeah, I mean, heat waves in the ocean. I think for most of my life, climate change has been this bad thing, but that it was coming someday in the future. But now it is really, really happening, and people are really dying.
2: Yeah, you're right. You know, I heard that over 61,000 deaths in Europe last year could maybe be attributed to the heat waves in the summer. Over 61,000.
4: Right. And that's in Europe. In the global south, it is definitely worse. And there's this 1.5 degrees thing. So many countries have signed on to this idea that, you know, if we avoid letting global temperatures rise 1.5 degrees Celsius over pre-industrial levels, that's sort of like what we have to do. But basically, no one is sticking to their promises about that. But okay, Salima, I don't think we want to like just scare our audience on the show.
2: Yeah, sorry, we don't want to just terrify you.
4: So we want to look at some possible solutions too.
2: Yeah, and you know, on that topic, climate change and solutions, some solutions are good ones and some are what we call false solutions. And I think we have to be able to critically understand the difference and not fall into the trap of false solutions. So here's a new idea, a response to climate change that's been coming up more and more.
7: We leave ourselves no choice but to do some kind of geoengineering.
8: As a result, some of them now support controversial technologies that could blunt the Earth's rising temperatures, broadly known as geoengineering.
2: Geoengineering. So this solution to climate change is a pretty attractive concept, and I actually didn't know much about it before I started working on this piece. And Jessica, I'm wondering if you've heard of geoengineering before?
4: Yeah, I think it's like when you manipulate the environment to do something good, right? Like, okay, I don't know, building an ice wall to help keep a glacier from melting.
2: Yeah, you're exactly right.
6: So what geoengineering is, it's interventions that serve to make the physical manifestations of climate change lessen.
2: Okay, so that's Basav Sen.
6: I'm the climate policy director at the Institute for Policy Studies.
2: And I got to talk to Basav Sen a little bit about geoengineering, and he really helped me understand what it is and the different varieties.
4: Right. I've heard of ideas that are trying to reflect the energy of the sun back into space.
2: Yeah. Scientists call that solar geoengineering or solar radiation management. and it probably has the most variations.
4: So how do you reflect solar radiation away from the Earth?
2: Well, you could, and this is really an idea, by the way, install giant mirrors in space.
6: To prevent the radiation from even entering the Earth's atmosphere to begin with. Another idea that has been proposed is something called marine cloud brightening, which is to make the upper surfaces of clouds reflective to reflect solar radiation before it reaches the surface of the Earth.
2: But there are other ideas. Instead of reflecting solar energy away from the Earth, you could also decrease the amount of carbon in the atmosphere. For example, you could try to fertilize the ocean.
6: To make them absorb more CO2. And even carbon capture and storage and something called direct air capture, sucking carbon dioxide out of the atmosphere or out of a smokestack and then burying it in the ground.
4: Ooh, and I've also heard about weather modification.
2: Yeah, that's a good one, where you seed clouds to help bring more rain.
4: Yeah, or things like spraying sulfur dioxide into the atmosphere to make the sky darker and reflect the solar energy away.
2: Yeah, that's another popular one. And we can't really go into all the different types in detail, but I wanted to sort of zone in on one specific idea that's being tested right now. And it falls under that solar engineering category. And I thought it would be a good way for us to see what a real-life geoengineering technology looks like. And so this technology is called the Arctic Ice Project. And I actually talked to somebody on the board for the Arctic Ice Project. His name is Steven Zornitzer. Here's how we explain what the Arctic Ice Project is.
5: So this is a methodology that was developed by Dr. Leslie Field a number of years ago. And it uses the principle of surface reflectivity, also called albedo. And it uses hollow glass microspheres, very small microspheres that are highly reflective. It looks like white sand. They're hollow, they float, they're what's called hydrophilic, which means when they come in contact with water of any sort, they stick to the water.
2: So basically, they've developed these very reflective tiny silicon beads, and they put the glass beads onto the ice because they want to slow down the amount of ice melt in the summer.
5: In the summertime, when the sun shines 24/7 in the Arctic, most of the ice, now that global warming has advanced to where it is, most of the ice melts, particularly the young ice, the ice that's only 1 or 2 years old. Older ice, which is much, much thicker, persists during the summer in many areas of the Arctic, but even the older ice is diminishing very rapidly.
2: What they're suggesting is to cover that young ice, what's called grease ice, because it's kind of slushy, with those reflective silicon balls before it hardens in the winter so that in the next summer, more sun is reflected up the ice and less of it melts.
5: So our goal is to cover this grease ice in certain strategic areas of the Arctic, areas that we believe serve as nurseries for the formation of ice and the distribution of ice throughout much larger regions of the Arctic.
4: Ice nurseries? Okay, now I'm just thinking about little baby glaciers in bassinets. But I think this is making sense. He's saying that white ice reflects more energy back out into space, making the planet cooler, but dark water absorbs that heat and makes the Earth hotter.
5: Arctic Ocean waters absorb a huge amount of solar energy, which is why the Arctic is warming 3 to 4 times faster than the rest of the planet. It's because of this phenomenon called Arctic amplification, where huge amounts of solar energy is being absorbed by those dark Arctic Ocean waters.
4: Like wearing dark clothes in the sun and getting really hot versus wearing all white, which would keep you cool.
2: Right, that's a great analogy.
4: So if they put these microspheres in the ice, that will make more white surface area. And theoretically, if they can increase the amount of ice that lasts through the summer, they can decrease the amount of heat absorbed by the Arctic waters.
2: Exactly.
5: So by doing so, our modeling studies suggest that we can actually begin to cool the Arctic and thereby cool the rest of the planet. In an optimal situation, if everything worked perfectly, we believe we could slow global warming by as much as a decade before it reached 2 degrees centigrade.
4: I mean, this seems like a pretty good idea. Use something that seems pretty natural to just nudge the rate of climate change a little bit slower. It's not like we're introducing invasive species or clear-cutting old-growth forests or making dinosaurs out of prehistoric blood samples and frog DNA, right?
2: I always wonder if anybody's actually seen Jurassic Park these days.
9: I don't think you're giving us our due credit. Our scientists have done things which nobody's ever done before.
10: Yeah, but your scientists were so preoccupied with whether or not they could, they didn't stop to think if they should.
2: And I mean, a lot of people agree that we should absolutely use geoengineering. Have you read The Ministry of the Future, that book by Kim Stanley Robinson?
4: Oh, yeah, I really like that book. I learned a lot about climate change and geoengineering from reading it, actually.
2: Yeah, you know, Kim Stanley Robinson is a huge proponent of geoengineering. Here he is during an interview for Bioneers in December of 2020.
11: You imitate a volcanic eruption like Pinatubo. This is how people usually talk about it. Pinatubo erupted in 1991 in the Philippines. Temperatures were depressed by about a degree or two Celsius globally average for about 5 years, and then the dust settled out of the atmosphere and we're back to where we were before. Nobody proposes it as a single silver bullet solution to our problems. Everybody studying it proposes it as an emergency. If you get to those temperatures that are killing people outright, you might want to do it. Are the side effects bad enough that it was a bad idea? 5 years later, you would know, and that effect would be over. You'd either say, ooh, let's do it again. That was a cheap fix, and we'll give us some time. Or you'd say, oops, bad idea. We'll never do that again.
4: Yeah, this is a very familiar line of thinking from his book. But now I'm having doubts. I mean, I feel like, oops, bad idea. We'll never do that again. Doesn't quite match the gravity of what we're talking about here.
2: Yeah, and that really attractive idea starts to display some warning signs pretty quickly. And I think this might be a good place to stop and think about the possible side effects of geoengineering. Because, you know, when have humans intervened in the environment and it's gone exactly as planned? Here's Basav Sen again.
6: If there's anything we should have learned from the experience of anthropogenic climate change, it is that large-scale human interventions in Earth's ecosystems can have unforeseen dangerous consequences. So right at the start, we should have some major red flags about this kind of a large-scale technological intervention, which you can do in the lab all you want, but one thing you're never going to know in the lab is unforeseen things that could happen. So just based on the precautionary principle alone, we should argue that these technologies are too dangerous to commercialize or to implement on any kind of large scale outside of a lab, which also raises the question, in that case, why even do it in a lab to begin with?
4: Okay, so he mentioned the precautionary principle. What is that?
2: Yeah, that's a great question. It's an idea you find a lot in public health and environmental studies. But basically, it's the idea that you should just kind of be cautious. So instead of applying a technology first and then scrambling to clean up the disaster it could create afterwards, you just don't apply it in the first place if there are possible very serious consequences. And there are some very, very serious consequences if we were going to try to apply geoengineering at a large scale.
6: So, for instance, any of these solar radiation management techniques, as they are called, could have the effect, and there are some climate models that have shown they would have the effect of disrupting the monsoon rains in South and Southeast Asia and parts of Africa.
4: Disrupting the monsoon rains, that seems like it could have a devastating impact, especially on people in the global south.
2: Yeah, exactly, Jessica. And really, the global north countries are the huge emitters, not Southeast Asia and Africa. You know, so once again, we have a technology that protects the North from the impacts of climate change on the backs of people in the global South.
6: Then there's concerns about unforeseen local ecological impacts. For instance, if we increase CO2 uptake by the oceans as a way to reduce atmospheric carbon dioxide levels, that would acidify the oceans further, and we already have an ocean acidification problem. And that could have further adverse impacts on marine life, marine ecosystems. And, you know, ecosystems are obviously worth protecting just for their own sake, but also that would have serious human impacts as well because of fishing populations. Again, people in the global south who depend on subsistence fishing as a major source of food would find their food supply disrupted with more ocean acidification.
2: There's also a new technology that oil companies are really interested in. We mentioned it at the beginning of the show. It's called carbon capture and storage. And we don't have that much time to get into it, but oil companies have actually spent a lot of money on this concept. Basically, they capture carbon dioxide out of the air and then bury it or encase it, store it forever.
4: Okay, but what happens if that permanent solution fails and all of that carbon dioxide was released at once?
6: There just isn't enough data for us to know whether there would be catastrophic releases of CO2. And if there were, we could have several hundred years of climate change concentrated in a terrifyingly short period of time.
2: And I mean, at this point, you might be wondering if this technology is so dangerous or possibly so dangerous. And we've already seen what massive climate interventions can do to the planet. I mean, we already have climate change. Why are scientists starting to focus so much on geoengineering?
6: You know, that's a great question. The proponents of geoengineering always claim that this is an essential plan B. It's something the world supposedly has to do in case climate mitigation fails. However, those of us who work in the field of climate mitigation, we know that serious climate mitigation hasn't even been tried. So it's like saying we have to go to plan B before plan A has ever been seriously tried. We also know that the actual solutions to climate mitigation, they are not scientifically or technologically that hard. They are hard in terms of the massive scale of public investment that would be needed, the massive reorientation of our social and political systems that would be needed. But fundamentally, what we're dealing with is the lack of political will. It is not the lack of technological capacity or scientific knowledge. So clearly, if the people who are so ardently backing geoengineering, if they really wanted to solve the problem, they would instead be focusing their energies on pressuring these powerful governments to start actually phasing out fossil fuel production and use.
4: Yeah, so this was on my mind the whole time. There is a much easier answer to this issue. Like, why don't we just stop with the fossil fuels?
2: Right. And we're actually going to do a deep dive into that topic and also look at how geoengineering affects indigenous communities right after a short break. We're just jumping in to remind you that you're listening to Making Contact. If you like today's show and want more information, or if you'd like to leave us a comment, visit us at radioproject.org, where you can access today's show and all of our prior episodes. And now, back to the show. Welcome back to Making Contact. Today we're talking about an issue called geoengineering. And Jessica, I wanted to go back to something you said earlier, that the answer to climate change might be something much easier than a complicated new technology.
4: Yeah, I mean, we've been talking about these shiny new tech ideas, space mirrors, cloud seeding, things that could slow climate change down. But actually, there is an extremely simple solution right in front of us, which is to stop burning fossil fuels.
2: Yeah, and I want to mention here that a lot of geoengineering projects are funded by oil and gas companies. I mean, carbon capture and storage is a huge investment for big oil companies, for example.
4: Right. Yeah, I guess that's not surprising.
2: How come that doesn't surprise you?
4: They have an incentive to keep their profits up, you know, by burning and extracting fossil fuels. And then carbon capture makes it seem like they're doing something to address the impact of burning fossil fuels, right?
2: Yeah, I guess in the end, it's a very profitable feedback loop for them. You know, we actually mentioned at the top of the show that there's a project called the Arctic Ice Project. So that project was actually started by somebody who has links to oil companies.
12: Leslie Fields, who owns several patents on the project, began a lot of her career working for Chevron and HP, developing technology on behalf of Chevron.
2: That's Panganga Pungawawi. And I want to spend the rest of today's show with Panganga. She's a community leader and an activist in Alaska.
13: Wanga Atka Banganga Nangaka Bangawi, Wanga Ataka, Wanga Naka Kirsten Nuwak Pas, Wanga Sivungarami, Ramkas Kiwagami. So I'm Panganga Pangawi. I'm from St. Lawrence Island. My father is Arunachalma or Ben Pangawi, and his parents were Ashkenazi and Bengali, and his grandmother raised him. Her name was Iganuk, and I'm actually named after her. So I have a lot of different names.
2: And the reason I wanted to talk to Panganga was because the Arctic Ice Project wants to test its technology outside of the lab to see if it works in Alaska. But that's actually where Panganga and her community lives.
13: A lot of people are very, very concerned and upset that this material is being spread on our lands with the plan to spread up to 100,000 square kilometers.
2: And so let's get into why they're so concerned.
4: Okay, I think maybe I can guess at the first reason. Is it unintended consequences, like kind of like we were talking about earlier?
2: Yeah, and that was actually one of the first things that Panganga brought up. Remember those very small, tiny silicon bees that the Arctic Ice Project wants to spread in Alaska?
13: I got a hold of the material size that they used up in Utqalvik, and the material is so small that when you open a bag, it poofs out and just kind of lingers in the air, even if there's no wind. They're super, super tiny, and inside the bag, they actually kind of act like a liquid.
2: The size of the beads is an issue because Panganga believes it will spread into the air and out onto the water.
13: You know, the impact of the materials getting into areas that are not intended, since we know that the stuff floats right when you open the bag, it's not going to stay where they put it.
4: But the scientists at the Arctic Ice Project believe that the beads are non-toxic, right?
2: Yeah, that's what they say their studies have shown.
5: There was no mortality. We couldn't detect any indication of illness. I mean, the animals look perfectly normal. And it's not surprising to me that that's the case, because basically this is sand that's manufactured by humans. I looked up the other day, just out of curiosity, if anyone knows how much sand is transported into the Arctic Ocean each year from the rivers that empty their waters into the Arctic Ocean. And the number was astounding. It was 225 million tons of sand go into the Arctic Ocean every year. Well, we would be using a very small amount of our material relative to that huge number.
2: And I mean, in some ways, he's right. There is a lot of sand and actually a lot of silica in the Arctic. But Panganga says that's actually part of the problem.
13: We do have a lot of silica in our gravel, and we also have very high rates of rheumatoid arthritis. We have high rates of kidney disease. And these are things that have been linked back to silica. Silica in crystalline form, or if it's jagged and broken up, because of the small size, it can be inhaled into the lungs and it can cause silica tuberculosis or silicosis in human beings. We don't know what the impact will be on the animals who are birthed onto the ice where the materials will be deployed. A lot of it will probably sink to the bottom because the materials do break. And a lot of the material will end up on the tundra, which will impact the amount of photosynthesis that gets to the plants on our tundra. And it's also going to impact the living system within the ice itself, which depends on photosynthesis. There's algae that grows at the bottom of ice.
2: But there's an even bigger issue. And this is really like a massive black hole size problem at the heart of all geoengineering.
4: Okay, let me see if I can guess at this one too. So any kind of geoengineering project is going to be on a global scale, right?
2: Yes.
4: And so then it would have consequences all over the world. But the global south, which is most of the world's population, is going to be most vulnerable to those impacts because of climate patterns and also because of money and infrastructure, right?
2: Yes.
4: So how do all those people consent to this giant experiment?
2: Yeah, I think you nailed it, Jessica. And there's no easy way out of this question. I think in the past, the issue of consent was just sort of ignored in science because, you know, science has a very problematic past and present. And if you look at these geoengineering projects, they seem to be tested mostly on indigenous lands. Here's Basav Sen again.
6: The fact that disproportionately, you know, wherever you look in the world, they seem to be done where indigenous peoples live. So unsurprisingly, a lot of indigenous peoples are looking at it as yet another new frontier in the kind of colonialism that they have faced for the last several hundred years.
2: And Panganga's community has been tested on before.
12: I'm from St. Lawrence Island. It was a former defense site that was large enough to sustain 200 troops for 2 years. And when it was time to leave, they didn't want anyone to use the base. So they were told to take a backpack, cut the lines, and leave. And so they left. They cut the lines to all of the oil. They spilled a whole bunch of chemicals, heavy metal solvents, PCBs, and all of that waste seeped out into the ecosystem. And in addition to that, historically, indigenous people were injected with radioactive iodine to see if we could survive in the cold longer. They were being tested on, I believe, to see if it would be safe for soldiers to use.
4: I mean, I can see why this is so concerning to indigenous communities, given that history. I mean, this is their home. Scientists see it as this empty, frozen area to safely experiment in. But for Panganga, it's where she lives.
2: Yeah, and you know, she kept reiterating this one idea to me, which I think is really important. Let's listen to this clip.
12: Our cosmovision, our worldview recognizes the very complex living systems within the Arctic, and we recognize the Arctic as a living ecosystem with many, many systems on the inside. We don't compartmentalize our lives the way that Western society does. We live amongst the animals and plants in our ecosystem. It's our livelihood, not just for physical sustenance. These animals help us express who we are through our art, through our language. And so this impacts who we are as human beings.
2: It's a big clash of worldviews. So, you know, on the one hand, we have this scientific Western approach, which views humans as actors on nature. And in that vision, the consequences of technology are quantifiable and contained. But in this vision, humans act within nature as part of it. And the consequences of our actions aren't as easily contained or predictable.
4: I'm so glad we're talking about this because I agree. This is like the foundation of the whole debate, really. Are we part of nature and the climate and the planet, or are we somehow outside of it? And then there's maybe this other clash of worldviews, like, is expensive technology the way we want to solve our problems? Do we really need to skip to plan B? Like Basav said, we haven't even tried plan A yet. And I just keep thinking about how simple it is. It's free. It's democratically available. It's social movements and organizing.
2: Right. This technology, geoengineering, rests in the hands of just a few people. But organizing, social movements, that is something we could all participate in. And it doesn't require releasing anything to the environment that could, you know, kill all of us.
4: Yeah, and maybe the answer to climate change should be something that's democratic and safe. But we're just about at the end of the show, so we want to ask what you all think. Is geoengineering the miracle technology that's going to save us all? Is it a false solution? Something else?
2: Absolutely. Please leave us a comment because we have reached the end of today's show. What do you think about geoengineering? Visit us online at radioproject.org. I'm Salima Hamrani.
4: And I'm Jessica Partnow.
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0: From New York, this is Democracy Now!
1: Whoever wins with AI is going to win. That's how big it is. So it's bigger than the internet ever was. It's bigger than anything ever was. So I don't want to restrict. I know many of these people. I don't want to restrict them from doing great work.
0: President Trump says he doesn't want to restrict the AI industry, despite growing concerns that the latest artificial intelligence models can evade and resist human oversight. Rogue AI agents run by OpenAI secretly hacked into other companies during what was supposed to be a controlled test. We'll speak to MIT professor Max Tegmark of the Future of Life Institute. Then Citizens Bank has severed financial ties with CoreCivic and the Geo Group, two of the nation's largest private for-profit operators of ICE jails. We'll look at the grassroots movement around the country pushing for divestment.
2: Citizens Bank announced that they are cutting off credit to CoreCivic and Geo Group. This is because of grassroots organizing. This is because of municipal organizing from Montclair, from Jersey City. This is because of local democracy working, standing up against a runaway administration.
0: And we go to Springfield, Ohio, as ICE is reportedly stepping up plans to arrest and deport Haitian migrants across the country after hundreds of thousands of Haitians lost their protections under TPS, the Temporary Protected Status Program, this week. All that and more coming up. Welcome to Democracy Now!, democracynow.org, The War and Peace Report. I'm Amy Goodman. The Pentagon said it struck dozens of Islamic Revolutionary Guard targets inside Iran, including military command centers and drone facilities, in retaliation for Iran targeting U.S. bases in Jordan. According to Iranian state media, a couple and their two-year-old child were killed in U.S. strikes on Keshem Island. The U.S. also issued another round of sanctions on Iran, designating 10 entities and 8 tankers. This comes as the war threatens to spread throughout the region. Jordan said it intercepted an Iranian missile attack. In Egypt, a drone hit a U.S.-owned gas storage tanker at the Mediterranean port of Damietta on Wednesday. In Iraq, the U.S. and Saudi Arabia launched strikes on what they're claiming are Iranian-backed militia groups Wednesday. Funerals were held for the fighters of the popular mobilization forces killed in the strikes. The Iraqi president condemned the air raids, calling it a, quote, blatant violation of Iraq's sovereignty, targeting its official institutions, unquote. This is Farhan Haq, the deputy spokesperson for the UN Secretary General.
3: Well, the one thing we don't want to see is, again, is any expansion of the conflict. So having more parties involved in the fighting, having the fighting spread to a larger number of countries, all of these are adverse developments and could get us into a much worse situation even than before.
0: Here in New York City, dozens of people attended an anti-war rally Wednesday demanding an immediate ceasefire in Iran. The demonstration was organized by PyNYC, a group of Iranian diaspora members founded in April to reject U.S. military aggression against Iran. This is Nahid Siamdust, a professor of Middle East Studies at the University of Texas, Austin.
4: I'm an Iranian-American who is working hard and paying my taxes and seeing that money going into Iran to killing my own family. We're asking that these wars stop. Some Iranians in the West have been sold a lie. They have been sold the lie that the U.S. and Israel are going to be bring them some kind of salvation or freedom. We know that that was never the intention because, you know, within a couple of weeks, Donald Trump, of course, threatened to annihilate Iran's entire civilization.
0: In Libya, demonstrators stormed an energy complex near Tripoli and closed gas lines to protest ongoing power outages across the country. Anti-government protests have been ongoing for days as demonstrators demand the resignation of the prime minister. Libya is split into rival Eastern and Western governments, each backed by militias and foreign powers, since a NATO-backed uprising killed dictator Muammar Gaddafi in 2011. The United Nations is warning Israeli settler violence in the occupied West Bank has hit an all-time high. 18 Palestinians have been killed in settler attacks so far this year, compared with 17 in all of last year. This comes after the Israeli Security Cabinet earlier this year approved over $430 million to establish 34 new settlements in the occupied West Bank. In Gaza, Israel continues to move its so-called yellow line of control further into the Strip. Residents in Deir al-Balah, Khan Yunis, Gaza City, and northern Rafah report having to evacuate from their homes to abide by Israel's shifting zone of occupation. Israel currently controls an estimated 64% of the Gaza Strip. Israeli Prime Minister Benjamin Netanyahu vowed to expand the area under Israel's control to 70% of Gaza. This is a Palestinian woman whose family was displaced.
5: Every day they advance more. We settle, they advance again. I was on that line. They advanced three times. They advanced on us here as well. From where should we leave? We are besieged from this side and the other side. Does this work? It doesn't work. Please, everyone, make us comfortable. Find a solution for us.
0: Drop Site News is reporting Trump's former campaign manager, Brad Parscale, has been quietly working with Israel to help influence how artificial intelligence chatbots talk about Gaza. Israel awarded Parscale's firm a $46.5 million contract for the project, which involves creating websites and blog posts about Israel. The target audience for the sites is AI chatbots like Claude and ChatGPT. When DropSite asked one chatbot whether it would be beneficial for the United States to enhance military cooperation with Israel, the chatbot responded with a one-word answer, yes. The top source cited was a website created by Parscale's firm for the Israeli government. In Ukraine, Russia launched more than 70 missiles and about 280 drones, killing 8 people overnight. Poland had to scramble jets to secure its airspace during the attack. It comes as Ukraine claimed to hit major Russian oil refineries after Ukrainian President Volodymyr Zelensky's meeting with President Trump at the White House. The UN is sounding the alarm about a growing hunger crisis in eastern Congo that is exacerbated by the Ebola outbreak. In the DRC, the ongoing Ebola outbreak has recorded over 3,300 confirmed cases, including more than 1,400 deaths. According to the UN senior Ebola coordinator, 50 people died of Ebola just in the last 24 hours. This is the acting director of the World Food Program.
6: Some 10 million people, I mean 10 million people, that's the population of Sweden, the country I come from, are acutely food insecure in the eastern DRC. And 3 million of those are in IPC4. As you know, emergency level of food insecurity, that is one step away from famine. That means they go to bed every night hungry, they wake up hungry every morning.
0: Pakistan authorities stand accused of killing 30 people in Pakistan-administered Kashmir after security forces fired on tens of thousands of peaceful protesters earlier this week. Protests have erupted in Pakistani Kashmir, calling for electoral reform. The government responded by shutting down communications in the region. In the capital, Islamabad, students protested against the government's actions.
7: Our protest is aimed at stopping what we say is the oppression of Muslims that has been taking place for the past 2 months in Rawalakot and across Kashmir. We have gathered here to urge the government to allow students to play their role in addressing the situation. We also protest against the rhetoric used by federal ministers, as we believe their language is worsening the situation.
0: The Federal Reserve voted to maintain the current interest rate at around 3.6%. Three officials dissented and voted to raise the interest rate. President Trump's repeatedly pressured the Fed to lower rates despite persistently high inflation for more than 5 years. On Capitol Hill, a critical vote on Todd Blanche's nomination to be attorney general has been postponed. Republican Senators John Cornyn of Texas and Tom Tillis of North Carolina have threatened to withhold their support for Blanche if he does not provide written limits on the controversial settlement reached between Trump and the IRS over Trump's unprecedented lawsuit against the agency. Cornyn and Tillis are seeking written assurances that the Justice Department will not create a $1.776 billion fund for Trump's allies, including January 6 rioters. The senators also want to scale back the part of the settlement that exempted Trump and his family from IRS audits. Before joining the Justice Department, Blanche served as Trump's personal attorney. On Wednesday, a group of Jeffrey Epstein survivors lobbied senators to vote against Blanche, saying he was, quote, very condescending to them during their meeting earlier this month. The U.S. Senate has unanimously passed a resolution opposing a pardon for Epstein's longtime associate, Ghislaine Maxwell, who's currently serving a 20-year sentence for sex trafficking crimes. The resolution, introduced by Democratic Senator Jackie Rosen of Nevada, says, quote, Maxwell should not be granted a presidential pardon or any form of clemency for her crimes with Jeffrey Epstein relating to the sexual exploitation and abuse of minors, she said. President Trump has asked the Supreme Court to overturn an $83.3 million jury award against him for defaming the writer E. Jean Carroll, who accused Trump of sexually assaulting her in a department store dressing room in the 1990s. Carroll filed the defamation suit over remarks Trump made while president. Earlier this month, a federal judge ruled Trump must pay E. Jean Carroll $5.8 million in connection with a separate Carroll lawsuit against Trump. In that case, a jury found that Trump had sexually abused and defamed her. She has received the more than $5 million in that case. Republican Congressmember Max Miller of Ohio is facing allegations of domestic abuse as he runs for re-election. His ex-wife, Emily Moreno, who is the daughter of the sitting Ohio Republican Senator Bernie Moreno, claims Congressmember Miller burned her chest and stomach by throwing hot water at her, held a gun to her head, and fractured their two-year-old daughter's collarbone. Miller's also facing a defamation lawsuit from former Trump spokesperson Stephanie Grisham, who alleges that he abused her as well during their relationship before he married Moreno. This comes as Democratic Congressmember Ro Khanna and Republican Congressmember Anapolina Luna recently introduced a bill barring federal elected officials from using campaign funds to settle sexual misconduct allegations. Dr. Anthony Fauci appeared before the Senate Homeland Security and Governmental Affairs Committee, chaired by Senator Rand Paul. During the combative hearing, Fauci invoked the Fifth Amendment more than 100 times, declining to answer questions about his handling of the COVID-19 pandemic and the origins of the coronavirus. During the hearing, Dr. Fauci decried what he called Senator Paul's, quote, unhinged obsession with me, unquote.
8: Given Senator Paul's obvious obsession with calling for my prosecution, his repeated slanderous comments about me, and recently his publicly releasing my unredacted personal diary aimed at embarrassing and intimidating me, the only conclusion I can reach is that the sole reason he is calling me before this committee is to get me to say something, anything, that could vindicate his repeated public pledges that I end up, in his words, quote, behind bars, unquote.
0: After the hearing, Senator Paul announced the committee would vote on whether to hold Fauci in contempt. President Biden, before he left office, issued Dr. Fauci a preemptive pardon, believing that his opponents would go after him after President Biden left office. And those are some of the headlines. This is Democracy Now!, democracynow.org, The War and Peace Report. I'm Amy Goodman.
9: And I'm Nermeen Sheikh. Welcome to our listeners and viewers across the country and around the world. OpenAI CEO Sam Altman is in Washington, D.C., meeting with lawmakers as concern grows over the power of the latest artificial intelligence models to evade or resist human oversight. Altman's trip to Capitol Hill comes just days after OpenAI admitted some of its experimental AI agents went rogue and secretly hacked into the infrastructure of another AI company called Hugging Face during what was supposed to be a controlled test. OpenAI has now disclosed that several other companies were also hacked. President Trump was questioned Wednesday about the hack and calls to increase regulations on AI firms.
1: When we're looking at AI, we're looking at controls. We're also making sure that we lead. So we're leading China in AI by a lot. China has virtually no controls. It's freewheeling a little bit. So we have to be careful in both ways. We don't want to restrict them where all of a sudden we come in second to China. Whoever wins with AI is going to win. That's how big it is. So it's bigger than the Internet ever was. It's bigger than anything ever was. So I don't want to restrict. I know many of these people. I don't want to restrict them from doing great work.
9: In related news, over 1,100 scientists and senior employees at top AI firms have called on the U.S. government to back international efforts to develop tools that can, quote, deliberately pace the development of the world's most advanced AI systems. Signatories to the letter include senior employees at Anthropic, Google, Meta, and OpenAI. The signers wrote, quote, to realize AI's potential, industry, government, and society at large may need the option to buy time to address emerging risks, develop security measures, and strengthen oversight.
0: We're joined now by Max Tegmark, professor

0: with you explaining to a lay global audience what it means that this open AI rogue agent or agents broke out and autonomously attacked other companies' programs. What exactly does this mean?
1: So what this means exactly is that those passive chatbots that just sit there and answered questions, that's so yesterday. What we're talking about now are AI systems that also have goals on their own that they can actively go out and pursue in the world. This agent that OpenAI had launched internally, it spent 4.5 days trying to accomplish this task. And eventually it figured out that the best way it could do it was if it first hacked its way out of OpenAI onto the open internet, and then it figured out how to hack itself into four other entities, including this company Hugging Face, where it managed to commandeer several different computer clusters and get top-level access to all sorts of things in there and steal a bunch of data from Hugging Face. And that means that we should no longer think of today's cutting-edge AI, again, as just the chatbots that everyone is familiar with, but really as an alien type of being that can have goals of its own and go out in the world and pursue them. And this incident in and of itself, of course, didn't cause any enormous harm. But we should think of it as a canary in the coal mine, because if you listen to what these companies are actually saying that they ultimately want to do, it's to build so-called superintelligence, which are machines that can accomplish any tasks way, way better than humans. And they also want to give them robotic bodies eventually. So Sam Altman, the CEO of OpenAI, has written on a blog that we humans are going to be the first species to create their own successor, to build a new robotic species which can outsmart us in every way. And you played our president here talking about how whoever gets the super powerful AI first will win. Just speaking from my expertise as a scientist, an AI researcher, it's pretty obvious that if we race to this, then whoever builds something like that first will lose and take the rest of the world with them. Because, you know, if you walk down to the local zoo and you ask yourself which species is in the cages and which one is in charge, right? It's not the humans in the cages, because it tends to be the smarter species that dominates. And this is why these AI researchers from all these competing companies wrote this letter you just mentioned, saying, oh, hold your horses here. Maybe we should at least build some brakes, so if we need to slow down a little bit, we can.
2: So, Professor Tegmark, if you could explain the difference between artificial general intelligence and whether you think that's already happened, and what kind of regulations you think would prevent superintelligence from beginning, you know, starting to be what you've warned against. You've said, in fact, that AI is the only industry in the U.S. that's less regulated than sandwiches.
1: Yeah. So, of course, we've long had machines that have very narrow intelligence. You know, my pocket calculator I had when I was 10 years old was much better at multiplying numbers than I'll ever be. And we have AI tools that are very good at translating between English and Japanese and still can't drive a car properly, etc. Artificial general intelligence is simply AI that can do everything as well as a well-educated human. We don't have it yet. With some colleagues, I was recently a co-author on a paper where we found that ChatGPT was GPT-4 was 27% of the way there. The latest, the ChatGPT-5, was 57% of the way there. But the companies, mostly their leadership, mostly predicts that we'll get there maybe this year, maybe next year, maybe in 2 years. Some think it won't happen for 5 years. But once that happens, we're at this crazy inflection point where the AI –

0: better than anyone, any humans at the companies at making still better AI. You know, so ChatGPT-7 would create ChatGPT-8, which would create ChatGPT-9, and so on at a crazy rapid pace. And that, and then when you give these things robotic bodies, you know, it's pretty obvious that if you have millions or billions of smarter than human robots running around the planet doing all sorts of things that we don't even understand, we might lose control over what's happening here on Earth.
1: So, Professor Tegmark, with respect to these robotic bodies, where are they already operating? We believe in China, certainly, despite the fact that China has much fewer data centers. The U.S. Has something like 10 to 12 times more. What do you think is the future for robotic bodies, and what kind of work do you imagine they'll eventually do? And are they effectively inevitable?
0: If you go, when you go to San Francisco, we already have AI-controlled robots driving around in the form of Waymo self-driving cars, right? We shouldn't just think of robots with two arms and two legs. And, you know, Tesla and many other companies in America and China are working very hard to make robots cheaper and very ubiquitous. The reason people want to put two arms and two legs on robots is, of course, because only then can you replace all human workers, since our infrastructure is very much built for workers with two arms and two legs. That's where you can take the biggest profits by basically replacing, getting all the money that went to the workers and paying it to the owners of these machines. But I think it's a mistake to ask what will happen, because that makes us seem so weak. Like we are just some passive bystanders, you know, eating popcorn and waiting to see what future is going to happen to us. And we are creating this future, right? So we should ask ourselves what we want to happen. And I'm so glad you brought up the sandwich thing, you know. if we wanted people in New York to worry about getting salmonella every time they go to a restaurant, then we would get rid of the food inspectors. But we've chosen as a society to steer the development in a better direction. So if I move to New York and decide to open a sandwich shop, you know, and the health inspector comes and says, you know, hey, Max, I found 18 rats in your kitchen, you're not selling any sandwiches, then I could turn around to this person from the government and say, you know, don't tell anyone. I'm not going to sell any sandwiches. I'm just going to release an AI girlfriend product for 11-year-old kids, and I'm going to release an AI that can make bioweapons for terrorists, and I'm going to release these super intelligent robots that I don't know how to control. The poor person from the government would be forced to say, okay, Max, that's all legal. You go ahead and do that, but just don't sell any sandwiches, right? That's how messed up the current situation is. And the good news is that because it's so ridiculous, there's a rapidly growing coalition across the political spectrum, all the way from Bernie Sanders to people like Steve Bannon, on saying this is nuts. We need to treat AI companies like we would treat any other powerful companies, saying, hey, we have these safety standards for sandwiches, for cars, for medicines. You can't release products until they've met the standards. That way, we would get a race to the top where companies can focus on curing cancer and other things instead of this absolutely insane, in my opinion, race to replace humans, not just as girlfriends and therapists and workers, but ultimately even in the big decisions that are being made about our future.
2: So, Professor Tegmark, as we see, for example, Sam Altman going from senator to senator's office, you know, after dealing with his rogue agent that got loose and who knows what it attacked. You also have this 1,100 scientists and senior employees at top AI firms calling on the U.S. government to back international efforts to develop tools that could, quote, deliberately pace the development of the world's most advanced AI systems. We played the clip of Trump in the lead saying we can't regulate them because then that would put us behind China. If you can again explain in lay terms, I mean, you're talking about a group of senators and Congress members, many of them quite old, not experienced in this at all. What needs to be regulated? We know that the leaders of these companies are trying to say we will regulate ourselves. But what do you think are the most important areas to regulate?
0: Well, as soon as we start treating AI companies like we treat pharma companies and restaurants, right, then they will not be able to release their new systems at all before they've demonstrated that they don't cause kids to commit suicide or do all these other harms. And then the companies themselves will put in a massive effort into making their things safer, and they will not go into these crazy things. So it's very easy. We've done this as a society before. You know, there used to be companies selling thalidomide that would make babies be born without arms and legs. When that industry was regulated, we fixed it. We can fix AI the same way. About China, you know, the dirty little secret that that these AI lobbyists don't mention is that the Chinese government really likes to be in control and will never tolerate the Chinese company making a new species that's going to overthrow the Chinese government, obviously. So this is very much a red herring. In fact, China has already cracked down harder on its companies than America has on our companies. They cracked down hard on AI girlfriends and other anthropomorphic AI just weeks ago. They have a law saying that any AI-generated content has to be labeled, et cetera, et cetera. So I feel that this is more of a talking point of among the lobbyists. And if as soon as there's any real political will to regulate AI, it'll be quite easy to come up with agreements with China. We should remember that, you know, there's very little trust right now between the U.S. and China, but there wasn't a whole lot of trust either between Leonid Brezhnev and Jimmy Carter, right? And that did not prevent these two nations from making a lot of deals regarding nuclear weapons, because they had a shared incentive to not have a nuclear war. And America and China have a shared incentive to not, for it to be humans who win, not to have a future with a bunch of psychopath robots running the show.
1: Well, Professor Tegmark, I'd like to turn to the words of someone who is widely referred to as the godfather of AI, Jeffrey Hinton, who said in a recent interview with the Big Technology podcast that AI is coming up with new forms of intelligence exceeding that of humans.
3: A chatbot had come up with an interesting mathematical proof of one of the Erdős's conjectures that impressed mathematicians. It was original. It wasn't just searching the literature. And that's the thin end of a wedge. I believe, for example, in areas like mathematics, because it's a closed system, you don't need data. You can just make conjectures and see if you can prove them and keep on like that. In that sense, it's a bit like AlphaGo, where you can play against yourself. I think it's going to get very smart fairly quickly. Within the next 10 or 20 years, it may even be producing novel math that people can't understand.
1: So, Professor Tegmark, if you could talk about this so-called, what's referred to as recursive intelligence, and then tell us what you found in your recent the report card, wherein artificial intelligence experts rated leading AI companies on key safety and security domains. It seems from your results that none of the nine did especially well.
0: Yeah, that's right. You know, as a professor, those are not the kind of grades I would like my students to get. The term recursive self-improvement simply refers to an AI that is so smart that it can improve itself. So today, when you go from ChatGPT 4 to ChatGPT 5, there were a lot of humans involved in that work, right? Recursive self-improvement is when ChatGPT 7, you know, can just, you press a button and come back later, and now it's created ChatGPT 8. That's kind of basically digital gain of function research, where before long, the AI might be as much smarter than us as we are smarter than mice or snails. And it was very interesting. I read almost all the comments that the signatories of that those thousands plus signatories from the competing companies had signed that you mentioned. And it's really quite gripping to see how so many of the workers at these companies are really terrified. It just shines through in what they've written. Many of them write that they think we're 2 years away from just really losing control of this. That might, and I think the reason that's lost on the broader public and our politicians is because, you know, we all noticed 4 years ago that computers went from not being able to talk to being able to talk. But much fewer people have noticed that since then, AI went from kind of high school level intelligence to college level to professor level to Nobel laureate level and beyond, and in certain areas, winning the gold medal in the International Mathematics Olympiad, proving new mathematical theorems and so on. And it's getting particularly good at writing programs, which is exactly why you see these companies betting so hard on having their AI replace their own workers and improve itself. There has to be a red line that nobody is allowed to do recursive self-improvement. Well, this is not something that...
1: Professor Tegmark, if I could just ask, with respect to what you're referring to, the sheer speed at which AI has developed, which seems to have stunned even its pioneers. I mean, it was 10 years ago that artificial intelligence beat the game Go, a 5,500-year-old game, by what's referred to as Move 37. If you could talk about the significance of that and what you think accounts for both the scale and the rapidity with which AI is developing and expanding.
0: Yeah, the significance of that Go game against Lisa Dahl was that kind of put the nail in the coffin for a lot of people in this notion that AI can never be creative, that there's some things that human intelligence only can do. And the reason that things have gone so crazy fast is, you know, if you and I had the ability to just press a button and now our brain would be 10 times bigger and then it would be 100 times bigger and 1,000 times bigger, and if we could read the whole internet and every book ever written and remember it all, you know, of course we could be much more intelligent. But we have these physical limits to our bodies, whereas with machines, it's not like that. If you can't fit enough computational power in your laptop, well, take a data center the size of an aircraft hangar and fill it up with machines and put in a gigawatt of power and give it everything ever written to learn from.
2: Professor Tegmark, I wanted to end by asking you a question, a response to a response. Sam Altman said, we're deploying responsibly developed AI to liberate humanity from menial labor and usher in an era of unparalleled creativity and abundance, to which the great author and activist Naomi Klein responded, you ingested the entire written output of human civilization without consent, without compensation, without credit, to build a system whose primary commercial application is eliminating the jobs of the people whose work you consumed. You're not liberating human creativity. You're strip mining it and selling it back at a markup while calling the theft training data. We have 30 seconds, Max Tegmark.
0: Not only do I agree with that, which is a great case study of what happens when you leave an industry completely unregulated, but, you know, I was just playing with my 3-year-old son this morning, and when he says liberate, what he's actually saying is going to liberate my son from the ability to ever get a job. It's going to liberate him from having agency by making my son economically obsolete than everybody else on this planet. And this is something I believe. You're called Democracy Now! For a reason. should be decided democratically, not by some dudes who've had too much Red Bull to drink and haven't been elected.
2: Max Tegmark, we thank you for being with us, professor conducting AI and physics research at MIT as part of the Institute for Artificial Intelligence and Fundamental Interactions, author of the New York Times bestseller Life 3.0, Being Human in the Age of Artificial Intelligence. I hope this conversation is just the beginning. Thanks for joining us. Coming up next, Citizens Bank has severed financial ties with CoreCivic and Geo Group, two of the nation's largest private operators of ICE jails. We'll look at the grassroots movement that has been pushing for divestment. Back in 20 seconds.

0: Living in Dystopia by Sarah Michelle Ozell. This is Democracy Now!, democracynow.org. I'm Amy Goodman with Nermeen Sheikh.
1: We turn now to news that Citizens Bank has severed financial ties to CoreCivic and the GEO Group, two of the nation's largest private prison operators that work directly with ICE to run immigration jails. The National Bank has faced significant pushback from social justice groups and activists for providing more than $2.5 billion in financing to the two private prison companies. Earlier this month, Citizens Bank said it was ending its lending relationships with the GEO Group and CoreCivic, insisting that the move was a, quote, business decision based on changed commercial circumstances and unrelated to protest actions and the growing boycott of Citizens Bank. 3 days before Citizens decided to end its financial relationship with the GEO Group and CoreCivic, the township of Montclair, New Jersey, voted to pull its $91 million account from Citizens Bank. This is Montclair Mayor Renee Baskerville speaking in favor of divesting from Citizens Bank at a Montclair Township Council meeting earlier this month.
2: It's not just a one out, it's like a wake-up call that I think that we need to be more diligent about who we're doing business with, who we're investing with, what contracts we're giving out, and really, you know, when we're doing these things, maybe we should be just a little bit more aware and take a look at the behind-the-scenes types of things. And even when we were talking about, you know, well, what next? You take it from Citizens, and I'm saying, well, let's make sure that we know wherever we go, whether it's Valley, Bank of America, whoever it may be, that we know who, you know, they're doing banking with, because there's a lot of other categories, none as urgent as this is immediately in this setting here and now with what's going on in Delaney.
0: Montclair's decision follows a decision last month by Jersey City in New Jersey to divest from Citizens Bank and close its over $250 million account. The GEO Group runs the Delaney Hall Federal Immigration Detention Center in Newark, New Jersey, and CoreCivic operates the Elizabeth Detention Center in Elizabeth, New Jersey. For more, we're joined by two guests. Reverend John Edgerton is the senior minister of Old South Church in Boston and board member of the Greater Boston Interfaith Organization, which has withdrawn $3 million from Citizens Bank over its concerns with the bank's relationship with CoreCivic and GEO. And joining us here in New York is Jake Efros, a Jersey City council member who helped lead the effort to close Jersey City's $250 million Citizens Bank account. Jake, let's begin with you, council member. Talk about how this happened. This is happening all over the country, but kind of piecemeal in a way that people don't realize how much pressure has been brought on Citizens Bank, whether or not they admit that this has led to their decision.
3: Yeah, it really is pressure. And just first, thank you so much for having me on the show. It's really an honor to be here. Before I was on Jersey City Council, I got my start as a Democratic Socialist of America member, organizing the Abolish ICE movement, fighting against ICE detention centers and jails in New Jersey. And just at the beginning of this year, was elected for this first term as a city council member in Jersey City. And the pressure at Delaney Hall was growing. The conditions were deteriorating, and the resistance on the inside, led by detainees, was escalating, particularly by hunger strikers and labor strikers. And Delaney Hall in Newark includes residents of Jersey City. So this was, of course, a concern of my constituents being there. And it just so happened that the De-ICE Citizens Bank movement, these amazing activists who are identifying just how much financing of GEO Group, which operates Delaney, as you mentioned, and of course Civic, just how much financing Citizens Bank does, $2.5 billion, I think, was the amount of financing going to these companies. De-ICE Citizens Bank was doing this great work. I had just started hearing about it maybe days or a week before a city council meeting, where I was reviewing the agenda the week before the city council meeting, and I noticed that we had a vote to authorize where our money essentially was being held in different banks. And I saw that Citizens Bank was on this list, and that raised alarms for me right away. So it was absolutely thanks to the incredible work of the activists with the De-ICE Citizens Bank movement that I would even know to look out for that. And I immediately told the administration. I worked with My other DSA counterpart, Councilman Joel Brooks, on our city council, and we demanded the full divestment of the $200+ million that we had in Citizens Bank. And we put forward a resolution that was unanimously voted on by our city council. And to their credit, the administration under Mayor Solomon, they acted immediately and made that divestment happen.
1: So Citizens Bank is the 17th or 18th largest bank in the U.S. Have you heard any responses from people who have accounts at Citizens Bank? And were any of them among the activists who pushed for this decision?
3: There were some concerns that I heard on the ground here and there from people who might have accounts. We are not served enough in Jersey City by banks, and there's not enough banking, especially in the south side of Jersey City. And there are a couple branches of Citizens Bank there. But it was incredibly important, and I think there was an overwhelming consensus that those questions need to be tackled on their own, and we need to tackle this like serious moral, political, and material concern of having 200 plus million in Citizens Bank.
0: You know, recently we had Julie Cohen and Paul Barrett in the studio. They privately had a Citizens Bank account. Paul Barrett had worked for the Wall Street Journal and other places. Julie Cohen is the Oscar-nominated filmmaker who made RBG. Earlier this year, she and Paul Barrett wrote an op-ed for NJ.com about their decision to close their accounts over the bank's complicity with Delaney Hall. We want to go to a clip of Julie speaking at Bloomfield, New Jersey Town Council earlier this month.
4: I think it's important to be really clear that this is about citizens' complicity with ICE. My husband and I actually closed our own accounts at the Citizens branch on Broad Street in December after we learned that Citizens was providing financing for Geo Group and CoreCivic, the private prison companies that are behind the now notorious ICE detention at Delaney Hall, at Dilley in Texas, where there are, parents and children together in a center where there are zero criminals, at Elizabeth Detention, and a lot of places where there's a lack of due process and where there are all kinds of human rights violations. We didn't want our own money going to that, and we certainly don't want our tax dollars in bank accounts that are associated with ICE and that really enable some of ICE's worst behavior.
0: So that's the Oscar-nominated filmmaker Julie Cohen, who together with her husband, Paul Barrett, pulled out their accounts from Citizens Bank. We're joined in Boston by Reverend John Edgerton, senior minister of the Old South Church in Boston, board member of the Greater Boston Interfaith Organization, which has withdrawn $3 million from Citizens Bank. If you can, Reverend, talk about your decision. And, I mean, we're talking about cities. Now we're talking about churches. What was the decision of the church, and did Citizens Bank respond?
5: So we've been involved in this with our sister organization, Greater Cleveland Congregations, with the DICE Coalition, which is an all-volunteer, grassroots-led organization, for many months. We attended the annual shareholders meeting in Rhode Island and informed the board, informed the CEO, Bruce Van Zandt, in the wintertime of our concerns about this. We asked for a meeting to discuss this, and they never actually made that meeting happen. And so we told them, if you won't meet with us, won't discuss our concerns, then we will withdraw $1 million on this date. And we did so, and they didn't reply, and we then withdrew $2 million from that. And then, of course, when Jersey City and Montclair withdrew $356 million, municipalities just have more zeros at the end of their bank accounts than churches do. And so this was really a broad movement, and the pressure became too much for citizens to bear, and they had to do the right thing.
1: And so, Reverend Edgerton, do you hope that other churches follow suit? And is there any indication, have you heard anything about how that may happen, taking your example?
5: So this So this became really quite a broad movement very quickly. We originally had about $13 million that were organized of people who said that they would be willing to withdraw their money. That quickly grew to $24 million. And those organizations still have those deposits pledged. And so we're going to be watching to make sure that Citizens follows through with what they've said that they're going to do, that they will, in fact, cut ties completely and quickly with CoreCivic NGO Group. We want to verify that they have done that. And there is plenty of public pressure to make that happen.
0: Reverend Edgerton, Citizens Bank said, quote, Citizens has been disappointed that the activists have dragged into what is largely a political matter. If you can respond to that. And also, did Citizens CEO say he would meet with you, and did he?
5: So CEO Bruce Van Zandt committed at their annual shareholder meeting to meet with Greater Boston Interfaith Organization, said that he would make it happen within 2 weeks. That didn't occur. And then later on, they sent us a letter saying that they were reneging on that promise to meet with us because we were making false and misleading statements. They didn't let us know what exactly we had said that was wrong. We stand by the things that we have said. We would very much like to meet still with CEO Bruce Van Zandt. There has been a lot of reputational damage done to the bank that we bank with, and we can give them some good advice about how to rebuild that trust. This is a situation that has become terrible for Citizens Bank because of their own decisions. They are stuck between a rock and a hard place. On the one hand, of a public that realizes that what they're doing is unconscionable and does not want to bank with such an entity, and a regulatory structure which is vindictive and would punish them if they were seen to go against the administration. That is because of Citizens Bank's own choices to put themselves into that position. Nobody forced them to get involved in the private prison business. In 2021, almost every big bank got out of that dirty business. Citizens stayed in it. They shouldn't have. And now they need to repair their reputation with the people of this country.
0: Reverend John Edgerton, senior minister of Old South Church in Boston, board member of the Greater Boston Interfaith Organization, which has withdrawn $3 million from Citizens Bank, and Jake Efros, a Jersey City Council member who helped lead the effort to close Jersey City's $250 million Citizens Bank account. Coming up, we go to Springfield, Ohio, as ICE is reportedly stepping up plans to arrest and deport Haitians across the country. Hundreds of thousands of Haitians lost their TPS status this week. Stay with us.

0: Way of Life by T. Rosemond in our Democracy Now! Studio. This is Democracy Now!, democracynow.org. I'm Mimi Goodman with Nermeen Sheikh.
1: ICE is reportedly stepping up plans to arrest and deport Haitians after an estimated 300,000 Haitians just lost their status under TPS, the Temporary Protected Status Program. The program ended on Monday after the Supreme Court last month sided with the Trump administration to end TPS programs for Haitians and Syrians. Since that ruling, panic and fear have swept through Haitian communities across the United States. According to an internal government document, the plans to round up and deport Haitian immigrants could start as early as this week. The planned deportation operations outlined in the internal government document could focus in part on the thousands of Haitians who live in Ohio, many of whom live and work in the city of Springfield.
0: During the 2024 presidential campaign, Vice President J.D. Vance and President Trump amplified racist, baseless claims that Haitians in Springfield were eating people's pets, their dogs and cats. In an interview with CBS News on Monday, Ohio's Republican governor, Mike DeWine, described the Trump plans to deport Haitians as a mistake.
2: It's not good for the United States, and it's not good for the state of Ohio. These are people who have helped Springfield really come back. Springfield has been making a real comeback. The Haitians who are living there and employed there, they came there to work, and they came there because there were jobs that were not being filled by other people. And so to lose them and have them not be able to work anymore and possibly, you know, taken out of this country is frankly a blow to Springfield, and it's a blow to the state of Ohio.
0: Again, that is Ohio's Republican governor, Mike DeWine. For more, we go to Springfield, Ohio, where we're joined by Villes Dorsenville. He is the co-founder and executive director of the Haitian Support Center in Springfield and is among the over 300,000 Haitians in the U.S. who've just lost their TPS, temporary protected status. In these last minutes we have, Villes, if you can talk about the fear people have, what are people doing, including yourself, this week, losing your TPS status?
3: Thank you for having me. I think that the fear is so huge in our community, especially when folks know that they won't be able to continue to live here. And now I believe that DHS has changed the strategy over the past few days. They started sending calling check letters to folks, and when they get to those facilities, they just put like an ankle bracelets on their feet. It is so humiliating to see parents, fathers and mothers who have not been committing any crime now with some type of ankle bracelets on their feet. And that has created so much fear. Not only those folks, they lost their jobs, they lost their privilege to drive, and now they have a bracelet on their feet on a daily basis, and they give them 1 month of time to go back to court. So it's really humiliating to see that happening to our people in our community right now.
1: So, Villes Dorsenville, if you could talk about, you know, the conditions prevailing now in Haiti, why so many Haitians have fled the country, and what it would mean for them to be the ones here to be deported back to Haiti.
3: Basically, I always tell people that it's not a question of us not willing to go back to our country. So now if I can describe for you a little bit the condition of our country, we have an international airport that has not been in operations for over the past 2 years because when American aircraft landed at that particular airport, the gang members shoot at them. We have more than 1.3 million people have been displaced, and 5 million people are in inaccurate food insecurity. So there are women and girls live in shelters on a daily basis, people who are being raped, exposed to rape. So this is the condition. We have a government that just cannot deliver political goods. And actually, the gang members, they become stronger and stronger on a daily basis. This is the condition of Haiti, and there is no job opportunity. There is no Haitian dream for those folks. And these are the push factors that caused them to leave the country. So I think that the Haitians here, they are willing to go back, but at the end of the day, they do not have a country to go back to.
0: I mean, the U.S. government understands full well how dangerous it is to go back to Haiti. They have warned Americans not to go to Haiti. In this last few seconds we have, Vilas, you have lost your TPS status. What are you doing?
3: It's like a catch-22 for me, because me as well, I am a TPS holder. So I'm just laying low and sit and observe what will happen to our community next.
0: Vilas D'Orsonville, we thank you so much for speaking up and out on Democracy Now!, co-founder and executive director of the Haitian Support Center in Springfield, Ohio. That does it for our show. I'll be in Martha's Vineyard July 31st, Friday night, to speak after the documentary about Democracy Now! Steal the Story, Please! With the director, Tia Lassen. And then on to Edinburgh and London. You can check our website at democracynow.org. I'm Amy Goodman with Nermeen Sheikh.

0: lives matter.
1: Hi, I'm Chris Matthews. I'm a social justice singer-songwriter based in the D.C. area. 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

0: broadcasting from the Sanctuary for Independent Media on the unceded homelands of the Mohican people in Troy, New York. I'm Arbor May.
1: And I'm Sina Bazila Hickey. Today on Hudson Mohawk Magazine, first Mark Dunley reports on climate hushing and why it is getting challenged. Then roaming labor correspondent Willie Terry interviews Che Santiago, co-founder of Polished Ink Group, Youth Group, as the last stop on the Youth Troy Juneteenth Passport Freedom Crawl celebration. Then, later on, Garrett McCary has a story on the Great Hudson River Fish Count, an annual DEC event. After that, H. Bosch Jr. continues his Triple E's coverage with Schenectady City Councilperson Justin Chairs. Finally, Cricket Keating visits Tiger Mama, a work and play space in Troy. But first, here are the headlines.
0: The operators of an Arbor Hill convenience store on North Swan Street were arrested this week on federal criminal charges that accuse them of redeeming more than $1.5 million in fraudulent food stamp benefits during an 18-month period that ended in December. In addition to using the stolen account numbers of out-of-state SNAP participants, the store's operators are accused of illegally allowing individuals with food stamp benefit cards to purchase alcohol and cigarettes, as well as to receive cash back for charges made to the federally issued cards.
1: The New York Knockouts, a women's tackle football team with the Capital District, won a national championship last week in Texas.
0: More than 351,000 people, or 12% of the total population, in 23 New York counties north of Westchester and to the Canadian border face hunger, according to a 2026 State of Hunger report released by the Regional Food Bank of Northeast New York. From 2024 to 2025, the number of people who received assistance from the food pantries for the Capital District increased by 10.5%. In 2025, nearly 1 in 8 residents, about 115,000 people in Albany, Rensselaer, Schenectady, and Albany counties used the organization's in-network food pantries.
1: The Trump administration has awarded Global Foundries in Malta a $300 million grant to expand development of photonic semiconductor chips that uses light instead of electrons, a technology viewed as critical to the future of artificial intelligence and high-performance computing.
0: City police arrested a 25-year-old Troy man after responding to a report of an individual allegedly damaging a Flock ALPR camera in the area of 126th Street and 2nd Avenue.
1: That's it for the headlines.
0: For those of you just tuning in, you're listening to the Hudson Mohawk Magazine, listener-supported radio that builds community in Troy and the surrounding capital region through broad grassroots participation.
1: Our content is produced by volunteers. To learn how you can contribute, go to mediasanctuary.org, email us at hmm@mediasanctuary.org, or call 518-272-2390.
0: What is climate hushing, and why are climate activists challenging it? Mark Dunley speaks about this with Ruth Foster, co-chair of SHARE, Sheridan Hallow Alliance for Renewable Energy.
2: Climate hushing is a communication strategy where leaders deliberately avoid mentioning climate change, and unfortunately in many cases also avoid taking action on climate change as a result. It partly stems from the belief that emphasizing planetary crises alienates voters or draws unwanted scrutiny amid rising costs of living and political polarization. And particularly following the 2024 elections, many elected Democrats scaled back explicit climate mentions, pivoting instead to narrow messaging on energy affordability. And so climate activists are increasingly discussing what to do about this, and we were fortunate to be joined by Ruth Foster, who's involved with a number of climate groups, including co-chair of SHARE, the Sheridan Hallow Alliance for Renewable Energy. So, you know, Ruth, what's your perception of what, you know, climate hushing is, and why is this a particular concern at this point?
3: Well, I've been outraged that the last 3 weeks on the news, every single night, there are climate disasters on the news, flooding in Texas, what they call 1,000-year floods, of which there have been two of them in Texas in the last 3 years, the wildfire smoke. And when you're watching the news, there isn't a mention that these things are caused by climate. And politicians, when they talk about these disasters, they don't talk about climate. They just talk about them as one-up events, and they talk about resilience and building better dams to keep flooding, and they don't talk about the cause of the problem. So news coverage has declined on climate by about 35% since Trump came into office, and politicians in governmental and congressional press releases have stopped mentioning climate significantly less than they did 4 or 5 years ago.
2: Now, in New York, we went through this recent legislative session where Governor Hochul dramatically scaled back, weakened the law in New York, the CLCPA, with respect to climate action. And while many legislators grumbled about that retreat, they went along with it. And certainly one of the issues that the governor says we've got to pivot upon has been the affordability issue. And certainly a lot of opponents to climate action in New York State, I've tried to say, well, one of the reasons why utility bills are so high in New York is because, we're putting too much money into renewable energy and we're shutting down, fossil fuel plants and the important nuclear power plant. Is that an example of climate hushing?
3: Yes, it's definitely an example of climate hushing, and I think there's a false a myth that we can't talk about both affordability and climate. People care about climate, and people care about affordability. Politicians are told that people don't care about climate, and they do. In New York State, 71% of voters are worried about climate, and 65% say that a candidate's view on global warming are important for them to vote for a candidate. While we know that climate isn't the number one issue, it is a top issue that Democrats and Republicans alike care about. When Governor Hochul was able to weaken the climate law this year, I think it was largely partly due to the fact that climate activists weren't talking about climate. If you talk about affordability, that issue, the utilities were talking about affordability. They're saying gas is more affordable than electric. And while we know that that's not true, and we know that renewables are the most affordable form of energy, without the climate argument on top of that, it's easy for politicians to believe what the utilities are saying.
2: Now, Governor Hochul argues, well, I'm just being realistic here. I'm still committed to, climate action. I didn't change the goals we have to reduce greenhouse gas emissions by 85% by 2050. That's still on the table. We're just trying to be more realistic about how to put this together. Should we be concerned that, while the rhetoric has decreased, isn't the state still sort of moving in the right direction in terms of climate action?
3: Well, that's really hard to say if we're moving in the right direction. We are building more renewables, and that's really good. And the New York State is paying for some of that, although a lot of it's private industry that's doing that.
2: How critical is, climate action at this point? Given that politicians like Hochul may be slowing down, but it's not entirely taking a foot off the, the pedal. The state's still moving in the right direction, she claims. It's just going a little bit slower to be more realistic.
3: Right. So the problem is that Governor Hochul has not shown any commitment to really move any climate action forward. Every inch of climate action that's happened has been due to a large campaign from a wonderful crew of climate advocates in New York State. If we don't continue to pressure her on climate, and not just affordability, but on climate and affordability, that gives her an excuse to ignore the deadlines again. She missed the last deadline, so she amended the law to remove them. And what's to stop her from missing the next deadlines and just amend the law? The only thing that will stop her is if we can build a strong climate movement. And we can't do that unless climate activists talk about climate.
2: So who benefits from climate hushing?
3: Well, I would say the Republican Party, the fossil fuel billionaires, are the big winners in this campaign to stop people talking about climate. When Donald Trump was elected, there was about $1 billion that the fossil fuel industry donated to Trump's campaign. And since his campaign, the news has stopped covering climate. Politicians of both parties have stopped talking about climate. And in the process, Trump is just rolling back climate action all over the place. And the fossil fuel industries are the ones that are winning. We have to take back the narrative. We can't be shy and say people don't care about climate. We know they do. We just need to find a way to talk about it in a way that energizes people and makes them feel like they can have an impact in moving our climate agenda forward.
2: Now, some of us, criticize the Democrats too often for having the mantra, vote for us, we're not as crazy as those other guys. And in particularly this moment, they're saying, listen, the threat posed by Trump and MAGA to the future of this country is so overwhelming that our only focus has to be on voting them out of office. And we just need to craft our message to avoid the controversial things, focus on what's going to win the election. Once we win the election, then we can start doing all the important things that we know need to be done, but we can't talk about now. Do you buy that line of thought?
3: I do. I do and I don't. Yes, we really need to vote him out of office, and we need to have a strong pro-democracy campaign, and that it should be our number one goal. But to think that us bringing up issues like climate are going to cause us to lose the elections is just crazy. The Republicans are driving the agenda. They decided at the last election that immigration, getting immigrants out of this country, was the number one issue, and they won on that issue. And that wasn't an issue that was popular before. Trump created that issue, and he made it an issue, and he brought people around. People do care about climate, so we should make that an issue that people really care about, that will. And it's clear that the Republicans are horrible on climate, and they are. Trump is a climate denier. The most recent wildfire smoke, terrible wildfire smoke that covered half of the country, Trump is blaming on Canada. I mean, Canada did not create the climate crisis, and the fact that they can even get away with talking about it like that just shows how crazy they are.
2: So, in the last 40 seconds, what can people do right now to remedy climate action?
3: Well, talk to your friends and your neighbors about climate. Tell people that climate is important. Show them that people of both parties do care about climate more than they don't, and there's no reason not to talk about it. Healthcare advocates don't say, let's not talk about healthcare because people don't care. You're not going to win anything unless you talk about it. The other thing we can do is call news stations and tell them to mention climate when they talk about climate disasters. And join a local climate group. There are many of them around.
2: Thank you very much, Ruth Foster, Climate Hushin, and this has been Mark Dunley for the Hudson Mohawk Magazine.
0: For those just tuning in, I'm Arbor May.
1: That was Mark Dunley's coverage of the of what climate hushing is with Ruth Foster of Share. Next, roaming labor correspondent.
0: Willie Terry finishes his Troy Juneteenth Passport Freedom Call celebration tour, which took place on Juneteenth.
4: Yeah, this is Willie Terry, your Hustle Mohawk Magazine, Roman labor correspondent, and I'm here at the last stop of the Troy Juneteenth events. There was five other events, and this is the sixth event. Amen. And it's been a nice day, for a brief period of rain came back. But otherwise, it was all right. And I'm here in the park, and this park is called what?
5: This is the 112th Street Park. It was recently refurbished, and there was additional grants, I believe, that was brought in to bring in the additional sprinklers, the exercise equipment, and the new basketball and park equipment, along with the Troy Boys, well, the Lansingburg Boys and Girls Club.
4: And it's a beautiful park out here. Grass, sprinkler, a lot of people. And I have as my guest,
5: My name is Miss Che Santiago. Okay. And I am a co-founder of Polished. This is the youth organization. We were the last stop here for the 112th Street movies in the park on the end of the Freedom Trail today.
4: Okay, and how you doing now?
5: I'm doing well, and yourself?
4: All right. So now, just first of all, tell me something about the group that you're in, because I don't know, you said the group name is what now?
5: Our group name is Polished.
6: Polished, like a shoe polish.
5: Yes, and so, well, we are just in the midst right now. We were very active prior to COVID, but now we are trying to come back on the scene along with additional groups here in the Troy area. And our goal is to continue to excel in lifting up our next generation. We want them to continue to succeed and to be able to reach their dreams that they have. And we're just allowing them to have a space where they can come and speak with us, and they can feel free to be themselves, and we help guide them towards becoming all the things that they believe that they can.
4: Okay. And what do Polish stand for?
5: Oh, it's just the word. It just came to our director, Ashalia Moore, and she just is polished. Right.
4: Polished.
5: So we're just polishing up the next generation.
4: Gotcha. Oh, okay. Now, before I ask you about Juneteenth, I still want to get more about the polish.
5: Yes.
4: So when did y'all start? Who started?
5: So I am one of the co-founders. The founder itself is Miss Ashalia Moore. There's also on our team Miss Leandra Moore, and there is a collective group of us that are working here. I'm also a part of it, and we have just been working for a while diligently here in the community between Lansingburg, Troy, and South Troy. We had prior to COVID, we had even a dance team that was called Dynamic Swag, where we had a lot of those individuals. By now, they have even gone on, and we have assisted them with reaching their goals of going to college.

0: kids that we have on.
1: And today is Juneteenth Day.
0: Yes, it
1: all
0: is.
1: All over the country, and there have been a lot of Juneteenth events in Troy. Probably some tomorrow, too.
0: It is, all place. Over the capital region, yes.
1: So give me your thoughts on Juneteenth, you know.
0: Well, the whole process, it was unfortunate that the news did not reach out to our past ancestors about them being free. And therefore, the fact that once they did receive the information that they were, it is just a day to celebrate, knowing that, you know, the news may not come to us when we want it, but once it does reach us, we have the best reaction. And, you know, it's just an on-time setting, you know. He may not come when you want him, but he always shows up on time. So the news showed up on time, and here we are celebrating many years later, and all thanks to the events that happened prior.
1: Okay. So the Juneteenth today in the park, and y'all are the last trail of all the evening.
0: On the Freedom Trail, yes.
1: Is there a particular topic that y'all are concentrating on today?
0: Well, today we're supposed to be showing one of the movies that it was selected was The Hate U Give. And once the sun sets a little bit in a few, we'll be able to see the movie on the screen, so everyone will be able to enjoy the message that it brings. You know, at this the day and age where we are, in the political climate of all the things that are going on, it's unfortunate. However, the people themselves, you know, we're all human. We all have the purpose and the cause. It's just to be united and have an equal front. Everyone wants to be treated in some form or fashion with dignity and respect at the end of the day. And so if our goal at the end of the day is just to continue to bring up the next generation, knowing we can't judge people just by what their skin complexion is or how they look. And there's many ways that people can discriminate against someone, as we know. But at the end of the day, the goal is to treat everyone the way you want to be treated. It says to love thy brother.
1: Well, one thing about Juneteenth, when that man Granger, the general, took the message to the Africans that was enslaved
0: right. In
1: Texas, that there was some fine print that was in there. You know, that wasn't just that they were free, there was some fine print. He said that they had to work for the master,
0: right. The
1: same master, for a wage.
0: Right.
1: And can you imagine working for somebody who kept you as a slave
0: all that time, right.
1: You don't have a union or anything.
0: Right.
1: And the second thing that he said, there was no reparation. There was no land, no nothing given to them.
0: It was waiting for them on the other end of that. Right.
1: So I'm saying one of the things is that I think today, that's why, you know, we, what they call it, the economic gap.
0: Right.
1: The wage gap
0: is
1: so high. So we do need to break that gap.
0: It is unfortunate. That's what one of our purposes is with dealing with some of our young individuals that we have. They are coming from all different walks of life, and we are fortunate to be able to attempt to assist them with being able to, if there is a need, to provide it for them when they come. And we tell them, you all have voices, you have to speak up, you have to let us know, oh, do you need assistance here? And there's many resources and outlets that we are privy to that we can utilize to assist them with doing so.
1: Do you help the young people? Right?
0: Yes.
1: You kind of work with them to say, hey, you got to come back into the community.
0: Right. So what is it? Teach one, reach one. So that is one of the oldest slogans that they have out there. But yes, we do try to teach them, once you have accomplished one of your goals, always reach back and grab the hand of the next person. If you can lead them and help show them the way, you know, and just let them know it may have been hard, the road. However, at the end of the day, you were able to achieve something great. And just tell the next person, hey, this is what I did. You don't necessarily have to follow suit, but you can also try this. It may not work for you, but don't give up.

0: We will have a bit more of that interview, part two, in our next program. But this is the final stage, or the final stop on the Choi Jun-tin's Passport Freedom Crawl by Willie Terry. You can hear the earlier segments highlighting other Choi groups at our website, mediasanctuary.org.
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0: Next up, the Great Hudson River Fish Count is the annual event, a family-friendly day of fishing and community science. Garrett McCary has this story on what it is and how to get involved.
2: And there's an event that's happening on August 1st, the Great Hudson River Fish Count. And I'm really lucky today to be speaking with Chris Bowser, who is the education coordinator for the Department of Environmental Conservation. Thanks for coming on, Chris.
3: I'm happy to be here.
2: Great, terrific. So tell me about the Great Hudson River Fish. I love anything, by the way, that says great in it. So, like there used to be the Great Hudson River Revival and things like that.
3: Personally, I think the Hudson River is great. I think fish are great. And I think people who come out to participate are great. So the word is absolutely applicable.
2: Okay, terrific. Okay, so this year, August 1st, first of all, where is it and what time and what will people expect?
3: These are all great questions, Garrett. So the Hudson River Fish Count is an event that both the DEC's Hudson River Estuary Program, as well as the National Estuarine Research Reserve, we put this on every summer, and it's a way to try to connect people to their river by going out and seeing what lives there. And many people absolutely love the idea of fish in the river and are always asking the questions of, what kinds of fish live in the river? How can I tell? There's many, many people out there who are pretty familiar with fish because they do a lot of fishing. But this event is also set up for people who have never gone fishing before. And most sites will not be using a rod and reel. At most sites, they'll be using a long net called a seine net, S-E-I-N-E, seine net. It kind of looks like a tennis ball court net, not very tall and pretty long. And two people, sometimes out in rubberized pants called waders, will go out, make a long loop, bring that net to shore, and if we're lucky, that net will be sparkling with dozens of beautiful colored fish in there, all from the Hudson River estuary. The event actually doesn't happen at one place. It happens at several places, as far south as New York City. So we've got sites in Brooklyn and Manhattan, and all the way up to Peebles Island State Park, which is way, way, way upriver. So we're very happy that we've got a nice range of sites from Albany County through the Mid-Hudson Valley all the way down to New York Harbor that people can participate in. Different sites have different times. And part of that is because very often we're trying to fish around the tides, find a good tide. A lot of people out there might know that the Hudson River is an estuary where a river meets the sea. And because of that, it's got two tides a day, two high tides a day, two low tides a day. So we'll be fishing at different tides, but most of the sites fall somewhere between 9 a.m. and 7 p.m. So it'll be during daylight hours, but it'll just be at different times. And if anybody is wondering, well, how the heck do I find out? You can probably just do an internet search for Great Hudson River Fish Count. Or if you want to, you can look at Great Hudson River Fish Count on the herner.org website, H-R-N-E-R-R.org, and then look for fish count. It should come right up.
2: So when people show up, do they have to register for this?
3: No. There's no registration. It's completely free. You don't have to bring any equipment. At every site, there will be different educators there to help you out. And I should point out that it's not just the DEC that's putting this on. We're providing some overall organization, but at different sites, you'll have different partners. So, for example, in Rockland County at Piermont Pier, the Lamont Doherty Earth Observatory of Columbia University is helping out with that site. Or down in Brooklyn at Pier 4, the Brooklyn Bridge Park Conservancy is helping out with that site. And then, of course, we do have the DEC at several other sites, including a big shout out to our DEC Region 4 fisheries folks who will be at Peebles Island State Park in Albany County pretty much all day from 9 a.m. to 3 p.m. So anybody, let's say, in the Albany-Troy area, head on down to Peebles Island State Park on August 1st, and DEC Region 4 fisheries biologists will be there to help you out.
2: Now, this site is kind of different than the rest of the sites, mainly because it's above the dam.
3: True.
2: And it's not tidal.
3: True.
2: So you and I looked at your data, and you actually had a more diverse fish count than any of the other sites last year. I mean, by a long shot.
3: So that has to do with a couple different things. One of the interesting things about Peebles Island is that it's pretty close to the coming together of two major tributaries, the Upper Hudson River that flows down through the Adirondacks, and the Mohonk River that flows through much of central New York. So you get a really that confluence of tributaries. Anytime you have a habitat meets a habitat, you're often going to have a higher biodiversity. There's also the fact that those Region 4 fisheries biologists, they take this very seriously, and they are out there fishing, and they've got a nice long suite of time. So not only is the biodiversity good, but the fishing effort is also really strong there. So I expect, I'm hoping for a biodiverse sample there. Again, I should say for folks listening in who might find that word a little strange, yeah, biodiversity basically just means the amount of different species, the richness of types of animals or plants or organisms, in this case, fish.
2: I noticed also that you did get some young of the year striped bass up there. So some of them snuck up there in the springtime when the dams are open. This has been going on for 9 years. Have you seen any any changes? This would be, are we looking for non-native species perhaps that might be showing up, or is there something like that?
3: So there's a few interesting things that we're always trying to keep an eye out for. One of those is, you mentioned, the non-native or introduced species, and we're always keeping an eye out for those things. For example, like weatherfish, which is a fish that kind of looks like a cross between a catfish and an eel, or a round goby, which is a relatively newer introduction, probably from the canal system that is in the Hudson River. And so we're always on the lookout for these species that are just coming in and establishing themselves. And we're always wondering what effects might that have or not have on the Hudson River ecosystem as a whole. The other thing that's really interesting for us to look at is looking at that diversity of species is going to tell us a lot about the sort of things like the salt front, for example. So somewhere along the Hudson River estuary, there's this mix of fresh and salt water. That where that mix happens, or where that edge of barely detectable salt water happens, is going to shift with the seasons, going to shift with rainfall. But by looking at some of the species, we can kind of get a few hints about that. For example, just a few weeks ago, I was out with some students seining in Poughkeepsie, New York, and we caught a summer flounder. Now, it wasn't very big, but it was definitely a summer flounder. And if we were down in New York Harbor or Yonkers or Piermont, I wouldn't be surprised a bit. But way up in Poughkeepsie, I was pretty surprised. So I'm this year, 2026, I'm on the lookout. I'm wondering if the salt front is heading up a little bit. And if we're going to see some of these brackish water and saltier water species further north than usual, or did the last couple of days of rainfall help to push some of that salt back down the river? The estuary is a very dynamic place. And one of the ways we can see that dynamism taking place is by going out and looking at the kinds of fish that are thriving in the river.
2: I'm speaking with Chris Bowser, who is the educational coordinator for the Department of Environmental Conservation. So, Chris, I was reading about the Atlantic silverside, which we don't get up here. It's down in the salt, and I guess the brackish area is down there. And it's kind of interesting because the temperature of the water determines the sex of the silversides. So if the water is warmer, you will get males, and if it's cooler, you get females. Do we have any kind of an eco-sensitive fish up this far north?
3: Well, fish are wonderfully a good word that theologists or a geneticist might use. Is they have a wonderful plasticity. They have a wonderful flexibility when it comes to things like gender and male and female. So you probably aren't going to get silversides as far north as Peebles Island. I should say, let me rephrase that. You won't get Atlantic silversides as far north as Peebles Island. But there are other species of silversides, like the brook silversides, that you absolutely might find at Peebles Island. So even among silversides, there's diversity within that phrase. The other animal that's really interesting to take a look at when it comes to this sort of thing are American eels, which is one of my favorite animals in the Hudson. Maybe we'll get to that a little bit. Eels are really unique in that they are hatched way out in the Atlantic Ocean, somewhere roughly between Bermuda and Puerto Rico. And when they arrive here in the springtime, they're not determined yet if they're male or female. And that first year of life and sort of the type of habitats they find and the types of resources that they find themselves in actually determines whether they live a short, fast life as a male or a long, long life as a female eel before, at the end of however long that life is, they go back to the ocean to spawn just once. So there's a whole lot of interesting stories in the Hudson River when it comes to biological adaptations and that flexibility of dealing with such a dynamic environment.
2: I saw also in the data that you do catch a couple of eels up at Peebles Island. And this is, we're talking about the great Hudson River fish count, and it's at Peebles State Park at Cohoes on August 1st from 9 to 3. I'm always interested in how people can participate, and this is a good way for them to participate. And there are other programs that you have. We just have a minute or two left yet. You mentioned eels. There's, of course, the Eel Project where people can get involved.
3: We've got the Eel Project. We also have the wonderful Amphibian Road Crossing Project that people can get involved in to help salamanders and frogs and toads cross roads on rainy spring nights. So that's in the springtime. Then as we move into the summertime, people can get involved with the Cooperative Angler Program, where anybody who does likes to do some fishing on the Hudson River, it doesn't even matter what you're fishing for, we want to know what kinds of animals that you're seeing. That's also when we have a great SAV, or Submerged Aquatic Vegetation Community Science Program, where anybody who has a kayak and wants to get out on a boat and help us take a look at the underwater plant habitats that are thriving in the summertime, that's a great thing to get involved with as well. So really at different seasons, there's different things that are going on. And, you know, most of these, it's just about showing up. There's no cost and there's no special equipment necessarily. Right. So like the fish count on Saturday, August 1st, completely free. We'll provide the equipment, the nets, and the experts. You just come on down and get involved in the Hudson River. That's what the DEC tries to do, is make sure the people of New York State realize the Hudson River is your river.
2: Well, I thank you so much, Chris, for all that information. I suppose they can go to the DEC website or someplace to find out about all of the other programs.
3: Absolutely. You check out DEC.gov and you will be on a Hudson River and environmental trail before you know it.
2: Okay. Thank you very much. I really appreciate it.
3: Thank you, Garrett. Thanks to all the listeners who have a chance to come on out to the fish count.
2: All right. Great.
4: So, folks, the great Hudson River fish count is happening on Saturday, August 1st, from 9 a.m. till 3 p.m. at Peebles Island State Park. This is a great chance to get your feet wet and to learn about all of the diverse species of fish in the Great Hudson River. I was very lucky in my 20s. I worked on an environmental program down near Indian Point for about 5 years, and I was amazed at what I found. And the great feeling that you have pulling a seine and bringing in those fish. It's a great time to bring your children or your grandchildren. For more information on this, you can go to hrnerr.org and look for Fish Count. This is Garrett McCary, your occasional reporter for Hudson Mohawk Magazine.
0: Occasional correspondent Garrett McCary does slip into the program and brings us, well, some arts content, but also a lot of science content. Thank you for that, Garrett McCary.
1: H. Bosch Jr. continues his Triple E's coverage with Schenectady City Council person Justin Chairs.
5: I'm going to close out with a few more questions, but let's go to this. I'm that young boy of color, and I walk up to you and I say, Councilman, I'm confused. I don't know what I want to do. Been in trouble with the law, you know, nothing major, but I got a little record.
6: Right.
5: Okay. What do I do to get out of this cycle of poverty?
6: Yeah.
5: And what can you tell me to help me get out of this cycle of poverty?
6: Absolutely. You know, first thing,
5: take your time on that one, because there's
6: a lot.
5: This is going to affect and reach a whole lot of people.
6: Yeah. The first thing, I'm going to look at you and I'm going to tell you, young man, I got your back. So what you need is to take your time and let's move with intention. And I impress that because I say that to every student I ever taught, even to this day, Mr. Chairs has your back. No matter where I am in the world, they know they can call upon me, ask upon me, or send me a message on Facebook, whatever, and my students still do. So that young man coming to me, you're now a student of mine, like my mentors used to teach me. And if you came to ask for help, that's the first step. You've already started winning. So now let's get you on the rest of the path. I would tell you to take a moment and find what your passion is. Find what you enjoy, and let's see what you're good at as well, because the moments you may think that you don't fully understand something or you don't think you have a way, your hidden talent is a gem, right? That's yours. Can't no one take your talent away from you. If your talent is speaking, then let's get you in front of some people. If your talent is writing, I got some friends that love to write. If your talent is poetry, if it's athletics, if it's whatever it may be, if it's music, let's get an instrument in your hand. I don't got a ton of money because I'm not that type of politician, but I got a little bit of money. Let's go up to the music shop and go get you whatever you need.
5: Right.
6: Right. How can I help you in this moment to get you going? And let's see where we can put you and who else I can get you in. If I can't help you directly, I got contacts, so you have contacts because I have your back. So you're not alone in this anymore. And you have to understand that every time that you've reached out to someone, you've learned a new skill. Take what I'm teaching you, you know, take Mr. Bosch is teaching you, take what anyone is trying to show you and take all those lessons, right? I still know how to change my own oil, not because I...
5: Come on now, that was that was fixing cars one-on-one.
6: Right.
5: On one,
6: absolutely.
5: Know?
6: I do my own brakes.
5: My dad taught me that, or if not, he used to bring me down to, you know, we all had that back alley mechanic.
6: That's right, that's right.
5: That you would go down and see him, and he'd be smoking a cigarette the whole time he was talking to you, working on the car. I know your daddy, boy. I remember your daddy.
6: Absolutely.
5: Your daddy used to come down here when he was little. I fixed everything. Could fix everything.
6: That's a fact.
5: And have five or six wrenches. That's it.
6: Yep. That's it. Right, that's all he needed. Though.
5: That's all
6: five or six good wrenches and can fix anything on your car.
5: Just like our mother and grandmama, all they, three pans.
6: That's
5: a skillet, you know, remember? Yep. Growing up, grandmama cooked everything in that skillet.
6: That's right.
5: Fried the chicken, made the gravy, and cooked the cornbread. Am I right or wrong?
6: You're right.
5: All right. And it tastes good.
6: That tastes amazing. Yeah, best food you ever ate.
5: Yeah, skillet.
6: Best food you ever ate.
5: That's best food.
6: And that's right.
5: You know, or when I was little, I remember my grandmama used to say, boy, go on in there and fix me a sandwich. Not a sandwich.
6: A sandwich.
5: A sandwich.
6: That's right.
5: See, I went to school saying sandwich. They used to look like I want a sandwich with some Kool-Aid, you know? I didn't know what a sandwich was.
6: Right. That's right.
5: Go in there and fix Grandma a sandwich.
6: That's right. That's right. I love that. I love that.
5: Anyway, I want to close out by saying, what's the average day for Councilman Chairs?
6: Oh, man, the average day is up early with his son, getting his son ready for school and getting him situated.
5: Father of how many?
6: Father of one of my own and some beautiful stepchildren as
5: well. All right, name them. Give them a shout out.
6: Say Mariah, Austin, Natalie, my beautiful stepchildren, and my baby boy, Jaden Chairs.
5: Okay.
6: That's my guy. Uh-huh. Everyone, if you follow me on Facebook, you've seen him in his hockey stuff. He's
5: a
6: heck of a hockey player. He's stepped out on his own path and decided he wants – I've been bragging about him for the last month. They done moved him up against the older kids. And I don't tell him, but dad's a little nervous sometimes.
5: Right, hockey.
6: Yeah. They got him going against 10 years old, and he's 7.
5: Okay. And the missus, her name?
6: Courtney.
5: Courtney?
6: Yeah. Right.
5: Hi, Miss Courtney.
6: Yes, Miss Courtney. Thank you. She's an amazing partner, amazing parent for our son. She does everything, has my back. You know, I'm very appreciative of the person that we brought a beautiful life in. Into this world together, and I'm very fortunate for everything.
5: Wow, you know, a big part of what I do, and might sound a little cheesy, but I'm so blessed. And there's times I just sit back and in awe about how God has blessed me, the people who come through here, and the space that I've provided for people to share their stories. And what I like about that is you know, you're real. You know, and you're genuine. And we've been trying to make this happen for a minute. And I'm so blessed. And then for you to talk about your kids, you know, it's so important for us men of color,
6: absolutely,
5: you know, to be a father. And I don't say that's an exception. I tell everybody, no, that's not an exception. That's the rule.
6: That's the rule. Right.
5: They think us being a father is an exception. No, like we weren't raised to be strong black men and responsible fathers.
6: That's right.
5: And that's good, you know, and your son will always, your kids will love and adore you for that.
6: Yes,
5: you know, stay strong, stay faithful, because, you know, when you're older, you're going to need them, you know. So my engineer's telling me
7: we got 3 minutes left. So I just wanted to interrupt. And we got three minutes.
6: If I can, I just want to say to my father as well, because speaking of that, I've realized I mentioned all the women, but John Chairs Sr. has been a patriarch of the Chairs family. He has repped his siblings. He has done everything right as a dad, working at GE, grinding every day. He has showed me how to be the man I am. So I want to make sure I give him the proper love as well, because we always talk about our moms and dad gets his shout out.
5: Yes, we do. But and that's funny you mention that, because, again, everything is a memento in here.
6: Yeah.
5: Remo Media is my dad's name backwards.
6: Oh, I love that. That's awesome.
5: Remo Media is my dad's name backwards. Made to Believe LLC Network is my daughter's initial, Monique Tashay Bosch.
6: I love it.
5: Everything is a memento here.
6: Yes.
5: You see what I mean?
6: Yes.
5: You know, so, all right, he's getting ready to do the Apollo Theater. Okay, all right. So, that's so important, because, like you say, we always talk about our mom.
6: Yes.
5: Because, you know, in actuality, that was the first woman we ever loved.
6: That's right.
5: You know?
6: That's right.
5: But dad.
6: Yeah.
5: You know, dad put something in me.
6: Absolutely.
5: You know, like you said, when I got knocked down, dad said, wipe your nose and get back up.
6: Back up. That's
5: you know?
6: Right.
5: Yep. There you go. You see?
6: Absolutely.
5: You
6: see? Yeah, that's beautiful.
5: There you go.
6: That's right.
5: Came from Alabama. Okay.
6: Right.
5: Man could build a house with his eyes closed, you know? And he always told me, people from Alabama got good common sense.
6: Yep.
5: You know, and one of the best things he told me, which I love, when I used to help him work in houses, right? I said, what time is it? He said, you boys don't know time. I said, what are you talking about, Dad? He said, when I was a boy in Alabama, I used to work from Ken to Kane. Now, you want me to explain that to you? Ken to Kane?
6: Oh, yeah.
5: Ken to Kane is work till you can see until you can't.
6: I like
5: that's
6: that.
5: A long day in
6: that's
5: Alabama.
6: That's a long day. That's
5: Councilman.
6: A, right. That's Ken a long
5: to Kane,
6: day.
5: Because they didn't have no stopwatches.
6: That's right.
5: He said, we used to work from Ken to Kane, boy. You boys don't know how to work. Ken the King. That was 5 a.m.
6: That's right.
5: All right? Till God knows, 9 p.m. So anyway,
6: absolutely.
5: I'm going to end by saying Thank you, brother. It has been a plum pleasing pleasure for you to come through and grace us with your presence. I wish you nothing but God's grace and mercy and favor, you know. And I want to end by saying this. I looked up this today, and this kind of brings me brings you to mind. And I'll end by saying this. Watch your thoughts, for they become your words. Watch your words, for they become your actions. Watch your actions, for they become your character. And you better watch your character, for it becomes your destiny. And I only want your destiny to be one of love, happiness, health for each and every one of you. Until next time, God bless you, and may heaven continue to smile upon you. All right? I love you, God loves you, and it ain't nothing you can do about it.
6: Thank you, brother.
5: Thank you so much for tuning in to another episode of the Triple E's Education, Empowerment, Entrepreneurship. Catch this. This is Mrs. Inez Bosch's baby boy. All right? Your overcoming adversity specialist, doing what I'm made to believe. How about that?
6: Amen.
8: This has been another episode of the Triple E's. We're telling stories to people to make productive and significant changes in their lives to overcome their adversities.
0: That was H. Bosch Jr.'s interview, final interview with Schenectady City Councilperson Justin Chairs, with support from Kayleigh McPherson.
1: Up next, Tiger Mama describes their space as a designated third space for families, with play areas that have our youngest community members and their caretakers in mind. Cricket Keating visited to learn more.

0: We are just having some technical difficulties at the moment, but Tiger Mama, that is a new space over in Troy, New York. And
1: because there's not a lot of things here that are walking distance.
0: We'll just start this right over.
1: I'm
0: going to start from the beginning. All right, so Tiger Mama describes their space as a designated third space for families with play areas that have our youngest community members and their caretakers in mind. Cricket Keating visited to learn more.
1: I'm Lydia Zambrano Madera. I'm one out of four partners for Tiger Mama. This is a warehouse that was empty. It used to be like a woodworking shop, and then we're just a group of moms that needed a space for our kids as part of the community, and we just sort of made it happen. We had the space, and we were trying to figure out what to do with it, and I felt like it was beneficial for the community to have this space because there's not a lot of things here that are walking distance that are similar to this, and Troy needs it, and we're moms who also needed the space. So we just sort of made it happen.
2: That's so inspiring. Just being in this space it's full of so much light and so much energy, and it's beautiful to be here.
1: Yeah, we try to make it calm and simple, very minimalist, just because when you add too much, it makes the kids hyper, and just like we just like having like a chill, peaceful environment, sorry.
2: Absolutely. Could you tell me a little bit about how the name Tiger Mama came about?
1: Yes. So the three partners are Korean. I'm the odd one out that's not Korean. So Tiger Mama has like a negative like tendency attached to it. We tried, the vision behind it was like we want to sort of step away from like that stigma of what Tiger Mama means, like of like being strict, you know, very like, you know, strict with the kids. And we want to just be the opposite of that. We want to provide a loving space environment, a safe space for kids to express themselves and just be free. So we sort of did the opposite of what the name is. So that's sort of how the name started.
2: I love that. Could you tell me about the structure of Tiger Mama and what it would look like for someone coming here for the first time?
1: Yeah, so we have multiple ways to sort of like come in. So we have just obviously one main entrance, but we have like single day passes, we have monthly memberships, and then we also have like, you know, say someone's visiting for like the summer and they only want like a 10-day pass, we have that option. And if need be, we on per person, we have like a sliding scale. So normally you just come in, you just sort of let us know what you want, the single day pass, membership, etc. And you just sort of make sure you have some socks on and just come and enjoy the space. Honestly, there's not crazy amount of rules. We just want it to be beneficial and enjoyable for everyone.
2: That's amazing. Could you tell me more about the play space? What's something you're proud of about the way that it's structured?
1: So honestly, we're all very proud that this was a bare space. It had absolutely nothing here but just like cement floors. And that's my son in the background. We built this from the ground up. So I think it was just, you know, we're proud of just like everything in general because we put a lot of work, a lot of thought into this. I think we're just proud of all of it. And then we think it's cool that we have like a little like mini monument square that's like, you know, we're in Troy and everyone loves Monument Square, and it just like sort of brings everything together.
2: Describe the adult working space.
1: Yeah. So we have multiple desks all around, and we have couches, and we have great Wi-Fi, and then every desk that's here, you have a perfect like vision of the whole space. Because it's such a wide, big space, every single desk or every single table or couch that we have here, anywhere that you're sitting from, you can see your kid. So that's something that we really like. And, you know, it's not a lot of things going on, so there's not a lot of spaces where kids can hide. And, like, you could be working and, like, still peek over and be like, oh, okay, my kid's good. Oh, okay, they're fine. Oh, they're going down the slide. Oh, they're reading a book. So that's sort of, like, the workspace that we have here. And if need be, we do have private offices upstairs, but you still are responsible for your kid. Mm-hmm. But that's sort of, like, the workspace that we have. It's just keeping it simple, work desk, good Wi-Fi, coffee and tea on the house.
2: Perfect.
1: And that's pretty much it.
2: Awesome. What kind of events and workshops do you all host?
1: Yeah, so we are working on workshops like this week. This week we have like a Father's Day one where we are doing like little clay structures for your dad. And then I think on Sunday we're going to do like, we decided to open up last minute on Father's Day. We're going to do like a bacon, egg, and cheese for dads and just the play date from 10 to 3. And then at the end of the month, I'm hosting a workshop of Cumbia y Café, which is like a, you know, Colombian style cumbia music. Just, you know, it touches into my heritage. And we're doing like a coffee bar, and we're going to have a music teacher come and do like a music class for the kids. And then we'll be able to like just like socialize, because there's other parents who are like in the same boat as you, and life could be stressful, you know. So it'd make a nice little social hour, just drink some coffee, watch your kid do the music class or join in on the music class. So those are the events that we're currently having this month, is the clay class to do like a little pottery bowl, and the cumbia cafe, and then also the Father's Day bacon, egg, and cheese. Those are the events that we have, and we are going to have more for July too. We just haven't decided fully what they are.
2: Awesome. It really sounds like you're filling a niche in this community with just a third space, it said on your website.
1: Yes.
2: For parents who are looking just for somewhere to go and connect with people.
1: Yeah. And that's what we realized, like, somehow everyone knows somehow. Like, there's a parent here, like, oh yeah, they know this person. And it's just like, it's great because, like, you're just naturally connecting with people that are in your community. And it just feels nice to be able to do that.
2: Yeah, absolutely. It's building, they say it takes a village.
1: Yeah. It really does.
2: Yeah. What is your overarching goal with this space?
1: It's just having a space for the community, to be honest, for parents and for kids too, because like I said, there's nothing here like this. Like, there's other third spaces in Troy, but nothing similar to like the play structure and being able to work and everything and having like a beautiful place, you know?
2: Yeah.
1: So we just want to be able to bring community together. And yeah, that's the overall goal.
2: I love that. Could you tell us about any ongoing projects with the space?
1: Yeah, so we're working on the second part of the building. We haven't fully decided what. It's still in the works, but we have this whole area up here that we're possibly going to consider for older kids, you know, so that there's down here the younger kids for, like, you know, ages from, like, non-walking to walking to, like, 6 or 7 years old. Mm-hmm. And then, you know, anything older probably go upstairs. We just haven't figured out exactly what we're going to do, but it's in the works.
2: Mm-hmm. Awesome. What's your favorite thing about coming to work?
1: Honestly, the fact that I could bring my kid with me.
2: Yeah.
1: Like, anywhere, like, my kid's gonna be safe here. It's a clean environment. We have snacks. So just, you know, if I'm like rushing out the door, I don't have to worry about like, oh, let's pack all the snacks. Like, you know, just bring whatever you want with you. And it's just, it's enjoyable just coming to work because I created this space for my kids.
2: Yeah.
1: And from a mom perspective, that's a great feeling. And I would want other moms to feel that way too when they come to this space. I just want to get the word out that we're brand new.
2: Absolutely.
1: And, you know, we want to bring people here. We want this to be beneficial for everyone in the community. And just, you know, just here, come and enjoy it with us.
2: That's wonderful. Where can people find out more about you and
1: so we're pretty active on Instagram, and our website's being updated constantly, and that's where you have the links for the workshops and for the events that we're hosting, to either buy tickets or just sign up for like the free events that we also have. So the website's a great place to visit us, and yeah, so we can find all our information there. And so we're pretty active on Instagram. We are still getting active also on Facebook, but yeah,
2: awesome.
1: The usual social medias and website.
2: Perfect. All right. Thank you so much for talking with us. I'm so excited that you're here in the community and that I know about this beautiful space.
1: Thank you.
0: That was Tiger Mama, a new space over on Hoosick and Oakwood, I believe. It's right across from the Oakwood Community Center by the Stewarts on Hoosick.
3: And that's our show. We hope you've enjoyed this episode of the Hudson Mohawk Magazine. I'm Arbor May,
0: who is also engineering today. First time. Wonderful. And we have a slew of other volunteers who made this show, this episode possible. Mark Dunley for headlines and segment production. Willie Terry, segment production, along with Garrett McCary. H. Bosch Jr. with support from Kaylee McPherson. And Cricket Keating with editing support from Arbor May.
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Thank you for being a part of the WOOC family.

Hey, this is Jesse Jarno of WFMU, and you are listening to the Hudson Mohawk Radio Network, WOOC 105.3 FM Troy, and WOOS 98.9 FM Schenectady, broadcasting from the Sanctuary for Independent Media in Troy, New York.